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0: Hey there, this is Henry Taylor, and here's what you can find on chapelboro.com today. Franklin Street will soon host a new option for coffee drinkers. 7 Brew Drive-Thru Coffee, a nationwide chain with over 700 locations, will open a new location at 103 East Franklin Street. A representative for the chain confirmed to Chapelboro that they are planning to open in late 2026. Head to our news section for the details. UNC and head wrestling coach Rob Cole have agreed to terms on a 3-year contract extension. The extension will keep Cole in Chapel Hill through the end of the 2028-2029 season. Go to our sports section to learn more. And finally, head to our Town Square section to listen to the latest Bridging the Gap presented by Orange Partnership. We spoke with CHCCS board member Vicki Feaster-Formville and her daughter Victoria about peer pressure and setting rules at a young age to prevent substance abuse. All of that and so much more on chapelboro.com.
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1: Andrew here with a check of the Chapelboro concert calendar. Looking ahead to September, contemporary soul songwriter Devin Gilfillian will be bringing his energetic live performance to Cat's Cradle Backroom on Monday, September 14th. New Music Monday artist Love Spells will be bringing her dreamy shoegaze pop to Cat's Cradle Backroom on Saturday, September 19th. 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

0: Andrew Stuckey here with a check of the Chapelboro concert calendar. Local legends the Mountain Goats will be playing a hometown show at the Durham Performing Arts Center. That will be on Saturday, August 22nd. Wednesday, August 26th finds Miami indie rockers Mustard Service at the Voterco with Pity Party Girls Club opening up for them. 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Lennon KC will be performing. Jesse Fox will be there as well. 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You can find all these shows and more on the Chapelboro concert calendar. 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
1: 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The Friends of the Chapel Hill Public Library are inviting you to their next big book sale Friday through Sunday, August 21st to 23rd, 2 to 5:30 on Friday for members only, but you can join at the door and then open to everyone 10 to 5 on Saturday and 10 to 3 on Sunday. 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And on Sunday, August 23rd, head to downtown Carrboro from noon to 6 p.m. for Fiestas on La Calle, a block party on West Weaver Street hosted by El Centro Hispano with food, music, entertainment, and more. 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

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Franklin Street will soon host a new option for coffee drinkers. 7 Brew Drive-Thru Coffee, a nationwide chain with over 700 locations, will open a new location at 103 East Franklin Street. A representative for the chain confirmed to Chapelboro that they are planning to open in late 2026. Head to our news section for the details. UNC and head wrestling coach Rob Cole have agreed to terms on a 3-year contract extension. The extension will keep Cole in Chapel Hill through the end of the 2028-2029 season. Go to our sports section to learn more. And finally, head

0: 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All of that and so much more on chapelboro.com.
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1: Andrew here with a check of the Chapelboro concert calendar. Looking ahead to September, contemporary soul songwriter Devin Gilfillian will be bringing his energetic live performance to Cat's Cradle Backroom on Monday, September 14th. New Music Monday artist Love Spells will be bringing her dreamy shoegaze pop to Cat's Cradle Backroom on Saturday, September 19th. And singer-songwriter Margaret Glaspie brings her emotionally raw songwriting and dynamic guitar work to Cat's Cradle on Tuesday, September 22nd. 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

I don't need nothing but truth. 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

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Local legends the Mountain Goats will be playing a hometown show at the Durham Performing Arts Center. 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Lennon KC will be performing. Jesse

0: Fox will be there as well. 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
1: 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The Friends of the Chapel Hill Public Library are inviting you to their next big book sale Friday through Sunday, August 21st to 23rd, 2 to 5:30 on Friday for members only, but you can join at the door and then open to everyone 10 to 5 on Saturday and 10 to 3 on Sunday. 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

0: Hey there, this is Henry Taylor, and here's what you can find on chapelboro.com today. Franklin Street will soon host a new option for coffee drinkers. 7 Brew Drive-Thru Coffee, a nationwide chain with over 700 locations, will open a new location at 103 East Franklin Street. A representative for the chain confirmed to Chapelboro that they are planning to open in late 2026. Head to our news section for the details. UNC and head wrestling coach Rob Cole have agreed to terms on a 3-year contract extension. The extension will keep Cole in Chapel Hill through the end of the 2028-2029 season. Go to our sports section to learn more. And finally, head to our town square section to listen to the latest Bridging the Gap presented by Orange Partnership. We spoke with CHCCS board member Vicki Feaster-Formville and her daughter Victoria about peer pressure and setting rules at a young age to prevent substance abuse. All of that and so much more on chapelboro.com.
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1: Andrew here with a check of the Chapelboro concert calendar. Looking ahead to September, contemporary soul songwriter Devin Gilfillian will be bringing his energetic live performance to Cat's Cradle Backroom on Monday, September 14th. New Music Monday artist Love Spells will be bringing her dreamy shoegaze pop to Cat's Cradle Backroom on Saturday, September 19th. And singer-songwriter Margaret Glaspie brings her emotionally raw songwriting and dynamic guitar work to Cat's Cradle on Tuesday, September 22nd. 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

0: Andrew Stuckey here with a check of the Chapelboro concert calendar. Local legends the Mountain Goats will be playing a hometown show at the Durham Performing Arts Center. That will be on Saturday, August 22nd. Wednesday, August 26th, finds Miami indie rockers Mustard Service at the Voter Co. with Pity Party Girls Club opening up for them. 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Lennon KC will be performing. Jesse Fox will be there as well. 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You can find all these shows and more on the Chapelboro concert calendar. 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
1: 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The Friends of the Chapel Hill Public Library are inviting you to their next big book sale Friday through Sunday, August 21st to 23rd, 2 to 5:30 on Friday for members only, but you can join at the door and then open to everyone 10 to 5 on Saturday and 10 to 3 on Sunday. 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

0: Hey there, this is Henry Taylor, and here's what you can find on chapelboro.com today. Franklin Street will soon host a new option for coffee drinkers. 7 Brew Drive-Thru Coffee, a nationwide chain with over 700 locations, will open a new location at 103 East Franklin Street. A representative for the chain confirmed to Chapelboro that they are planning to open in late 2026. Head to our news section for the details. UNC and head wrestling coach Rob Cole have agreed to terms on a 3-year contract extension. The extension will keep Cole in Chapel Hill through the end of the 2028-2029 season. Go to our sports section to learn more. And finally, head to our Town Square section to listen to the latest Bridging the Gap presented by Orange Partnership. We spoke with CHCCS board member Vicki Feaster-Formville and her daughter Victoria about peer pressure and setting rules at a young age to prevent substance abuse. All of that and so much more on chapelboro.com.
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4: 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Now, here's Randy.
5: 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Welcome to the porch.
6: Hey, how are you?
5: 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It's a beautiful day in Chapel Hill. Last time I was up on the porch, it was rainy. Now we're back to it being hot with blue skies.
6: Oh, it's not terrible, though. It's July, and there's like no humidity. So
5: maybe you have a perspective on this, Christine. If it's blue, is it Carolina blue, Duke blue? I mean, you went to NC State, right? So you could be neutral on this.
6: Yeah, I would say that the sky is blue, and I'll just leave it at that. It could be red, but that would be very alarming. Very alarming.
5: Yeah, a red sky is indicative of other things, and it might portent other things happening. So I guess for our audience, what is Leadership Triangle?
6: So Leadership Triangle is a nonprofit organization. But more than that, I think it's an institution of the community. It's an ecosystem of people. It's a place where good ideas can come forth and be fostered and encouraged. It's a training place, a talent development center. So we're a lot of things.
5: And when you say Leadership Triangle, where are you pulling participants in to work with your organization? Where are they coming from?
6: Yeah, we serve Chatham, Durham, Orange, and Wake County. And then we also will serve Johnson County, but it's not in our core four.
5: But that is part of the triangle, I guess, in Lee as well.
6: Yeah, yeah. We have people come from further away to do particularly some of the like leadership development type programs. But I always encourage people, if you're not spending more than 50% of your time in the triangle, there's other opportunities you could pursue.
5: So like these leadership programs, you see them proliferating all over the country. Like you could have Leadership Chatham, for example, for the county, or Leadership Raleigh. I know my sister, who is in the hotel business, was involved with like Leadership Chicago. Mm-hmm. So what is the genesis of why like are these programs created? Sometimes the chambers get involved with them. What are their value?
6: Yeah. So generally, I think the idea is we need people who are engaged to really be able to create a strong, flourishing community. And ideally, you want those people who are engaged to also be informed so they are effective in their engagement. A lot of leadership programs, you're right, come out of a chamber of commerce. So like Leadership Raleigh, that's a chamber initiative. Leadership Chatham, a chamber initiative. Leadership Chapel Hill, a chamber initiative. Leadership Triangle is a little bit different, and we're fairly unique across the country in that we are our own independent 501c3 nonprofit that was built by community members because they felt like the way they live their lives is regional. You know, they live in Cary, but their kid does Taekwondo in Apex, and they drive to, let's say, Durham for work, right? And so they wanted to say a place where they could come together to say, what is going on in the region? how can we look at these things from a broader perspective? And it was truly a group of community members who built the first cohort, who then at the end of the cohort took a vote and said, should we keep doing this thing? And they said yes, and that was in 1992. And then here we are now in 2026, and we've been running them ever since. So we are fairly unique in that we are built by the community for the community.
5: So I remember when Leadership Triangle, kind of got going. I knew Winky LaForce, and I knew that she had been involved with Mr. Goodman when they brought the Pan American Games here. Mm-hmm. And then they wanted people to feel connected in the Triangle because, you know, back in the day, I-40 wasn't even going all the way to the coast. I mean, people forget you couldn't take 40 to get over to Raleigh. I mean, a lot of things have changed in the last 40 years, last 35 years. And part of it was just getting people out of their comfort zone to go from Chapel Hill or Durham to Raleigh or Cary, let alone the undiscovered country known as Chatham. And I remember getting involved when I was mayor of Pittsburgh in 2010, and I really, really enjoyed it. And then I started encouraging other elected officials and people that are involved in nonprofits to do it. So my wife in the studio with us, Leslie, who's the president of Chatham March, Leslie went through Leadership Triangle. My brother-in-law went through it. I don't know. I have a whole list of people that I encourage to go through. And I thought what you did was a great way of connecting people to what we know as the triangle or the quadrilateral, if you're thinking of the four counties, because a lot of times we just don't get out of our little comfort zone.
6: Yeah. When I started in my role in 2020, so I'm from Raleigh, from the triangle, born and raised. And going through the regional program for the first time, I learned so many things. So as someone who is from here, born here, grew up here, I was like, I have no idea what's going on in Chatham. I don't know what's happening in Durham. And if I did, it's maybe 10 years old at this point, right? 20 right. years old, that context. And so that refresh on who are the players now? What is the context now? Now I go through, I'm in every cohort every year, right? And every single time, I still am learning something new because things change. So I think, like, even if you're from here and you feel like you have a good handle on your community, it's still worth it to pick up your head, meet some new people, and get a refreshed lay of the land in any kind of program. Of course, Leadership Triangle, we'd love to have you, but yeah.
5: Where did you grow up in Raleigh?
6: So my parents were divorced when I was 5, and my mom lived in North Raleigh, and my dad lived in South Raleigh and Southeast Raleigh when I was really little. And so back and forth between them. I did magnet schools. I went to Hunter and then Martin and then Inlow.
5: Really?
6: Yeah.
5: So how did you end up from there running a multi-million dollar grant program in Burundi?
6: Yeah. It's a straight line. You don't see I mean, come on.
5: How does that happen?
6: I have always had a very deep sense of fairness, and I was very attuned at a young age to places in which there was not a sense of justice. My parents are religious. I grew up in the Christian church, and that was just my framing and my way of seeing is like, how do you care for the least of these? How do you be in relationship with people? When I was growing up, there were these like commercials on TV. I think they are problematic now, but as a child, it was the height of the AIDS epidemic, particularly in South Africa. And so there's all these photos, and it's like the kids, and they got the flies on their face, and it's hunger. And I remember just saying to my parents when I was little, how is this possible? How do we live? You know, I'm very naive. I'm a child. How do we live in a world in which things are like how they are here, and that exists, that extreme poverty? So I decided I wanted to work on that. I went to college thinking I'm going to do international development. I'm going to work in sub-Saharan Africa. And I did. I built a career. I founded a company in West Africa at first. And then Ebola hit West Africa and we had to shut down operations. And so I found a company that was working, doing really compelling work in East Africa and went and led their country operations over there. So
5: Ebola is still hitting Africa.
6: Correct, in a different wave. Now in the DRC, which is right next to Burundi.
5: So, right.
6: Yeah.
5: And also, you know, it's odd because Doge, you know, kind of put a bullseye on these types of programs, at least through USAID, without really kind of tallying up what the effect is of pulling the plug on them or pulling the money and support.
6: When I saw them cutting down USAID, I will say I am an entrepreneurial human being. Working for a multinational organization or a large federal agency is just like not in the cards for me. I would be so frustrated by the bureaucracy.
5: Right.
6: Yes. And so USAID was never my favorite player. However, you don't just burn down institutions. And I think the impact, we're seeing the impact now of what does it mean to not have those resources. And I think it wasn't just losing USAID, it was losing the relationships and the relationships of trust. And as a person who has gone and built relationships with people in many communities around the world, I was honestly devastated by that news and seeing that happen.
5: Well, what they did is they violated the principle of Chesterton's fence, which is essentially this observation of, you know, coming from England at one time, you're hiking around, you find this old fence, you don't know what it does. And instead of researching why it's there, maybe it's holding the farmer's, you know, sheep back, you tear it down. And the idea is you don't tear things up or tear down before you understand exactly what it does. Folks, we're with Kristin Sloan, Executive Director of Leadership Triangle. We're going to refresh our drinks. And after the break, you're going to hear more from our guest, Kristin Sloan.
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4: Welcome back to On the Porch. Randy Voller and his friends bringing local flavor with zesty conversation. Come on up and grab a chair.
5: Welcome back, folks, to On the Porch. We've had a chance to top off our beverages. We're talking all about Leadership Triangle with their executive director, Kristin Sloan. And we ended up talking about how you ended up doing work in Africa. So I'm going to throw out a concept to you. It won't be Chesterton's fence again. It's something that I have always been curious about when folks focus on addressing needs outside of the local community. And sometimes I think of it as outsourcing compassion. So that you talked about the image of children with flies in their face. I remember seeing those commercials and cartoons. It's not that I don't want to address social needs and justice across the planet. I do. But I do find it interesting, and I'm just curious what your reaction to this, because you sound like someone that understands social justice, that sometimes it appears to me that people would rather care about injustice far, far away than caring about poverty or people starving in their own community.
6: Yeah, I think that's fair. I think that it's not a zero sum, right? It's not an either or.
5: It doesn't have to be.
6: Yeah, I think it's we all have different roles to play. And particularly right now, we have this really interesting conversation, right, of intervention and social needs here at home, foreign intervention and then social needs here at home. I think one of the things I learned is that many people who go abroad to do development work, quote unquote, charity work, are doing it from a self-serving purpose, and they do a lot more harm than they do good. One of my mentors, I'm very grateful for this, the first time I ever went to Ghana, it was a study abroad in college, and my professor, Dr. Brookins from NC State, I was just really reckoning with what I was seeing, and he took me aside and said, listen, white girl in Africa, your role here is not to point out what is wrong. Your role here is to find what is good and amplify it, because those are the stories that need to be told. Those are the stories that are not being told. And I think that positioning made me and the work that I was attracted to fairly unique, in that it was always, let's find what's good. Let's help amplify what's good. Let's help people who are here build things that they want to build, right? I think it's really important that the people leading change are from the community in which you are trying to do the change. And so it is much easier, I would say, to do that when you're right here at home. That's one of the reasons I came back to the Triangle, is I felt like I am from this community and I can build and lead in this community in a way that is maybe uniquely helpful. And I think I lead in this community much better because I have the experience of leading in many communities around the world and being that outsider and really being attuned to listening and taking a step back and not charging in with my own ideas. So that I think there's this like interesting learning that people can do if they engage both.
5: That was one of the things I really loved about Leadership Triangle, was educating people about your own filters and what you're bringing to social interactions, business deals, how you view the community, and understanding these various filters and how it affects your perspective.
6: Yeah.
5: And I thought that was very interesting, educational, and allowed self-exploration from the participants, regardless of their political ideology or how they were raised or where they came from. And I thought it was really valuable. I don't know if you still do this, the poverty exercise of like how hard it is to actually be in the bottom 50%. Because of course we all grew up with the idea of Horatio Alger and you can pull yourself up from the bootstraps and all of this interesting myth making and, oh, look at the idle poor and the shiftless poor. When it turns out the way our society operates, it's very hard to be in that position. Yep. I don't know. Do you still do that exercise?
6: We don't do the poverty simulation, but I know what you're talking about. We do something else, which is very similar. So it's a wealth simulation. Yeah. One of the things that comes through now, and I think comes through more strongly now, maybe than ever before, because we have really invested in ensuring that whoever wants to attend our programs can do so and that cost is not a barrier. So we have given, just in the spring, over $41,000 of scholarship funding to support people from all different socioeconomic levels across the triangle to come into the program, which means you're not just getting a sense of, oh, here's the simulation, but more, I'm in relationship with this person in my cohort who is living this right now, who's sitting here telling me, no, I'm trying to navigate these systems and it's impossible, and here's why. You know, we've had in the last few cohorts, a child a mom of a child with a disability who has not been able to navigate the structures of support in the education system and is just like building her own thing to do it. We've had someone who was previously unhoused, had just found stable housing before they started the program. Someone who many people actually in situations of domestic violence and leaving and trying to navigate the system of support for survivors. And so it's both how do you create learning experiences, but also how do you create diversity of perspective of who is seen as a leader and a participant in the room that I think makes Leadership Triangle, again, particularly impactful and unique.
5: Sounds to me like the organization is evolving and changing.
6: It has evolved and changed a lot and will continue to do so.
5: Because obviously when I got involved, you still had the generation, the boomer generation, for example, that was involved with the corporations and institutions in the Triangle. And they're you know, older than me. I'm a Gen Xer. I was 41 or 42 when I got involved. And then there were younger people that were still Gen Xers, and maybe we had some millennials. But now it's you have to be serving an awful lot more millennials and then Gen Z. And I'd be really curious about the perspective change because so many things are different from their experiences from what we had experienced.
6: Well, it's what – so we do still serve about 40 is our average age in the cohort. So that's millennials, right? It's mm-hmm. mostly millennials. We have a few Gen Zers, but most people don't come to us until they're – between 35 and – I'd say between 35 and 45 is the heart of who's in the cohorts. We have new programs that specifically serve college students and really working on talent pipelines for the Triangle. And so those are the programs where the whole cohort is Gen Z. And yes, their perspective – I have learned so much about my own bias from – having them in the cohorts because they just see work very differently than I did or grew up with.
5: They do. I do think it's interesting based on who's in there. So for how they can share. So for example, if you can get Gen Z millennials, you know, millennials, Gen Z, Gen X, and even Alphas coming one room, we now cover all the experiences with going from, you know, a world that was evolving in the 1970s to mm-hmm. where we are today. So, mm-hmm. you know, some of those folks have grown up essentially with the smartphone in their hands since the day they were born, or it seems like it.
6: Mm-hmm.
5: Where in my generation, we were transitioning to digital. We were not fully digital, right?
6: Yeah, me too.
5: And so you go through all those transitions about where technology, even color televisions weren't ubiquitous. Mm-hmm. And now that's kind of funny because, you know, people watching everything on their screens, like televisions are no longer used the way where we're growing up.
6: Mm-hmm. One of the things I find so interesting is, yes, 35 to 45 is a good time as any to do leadership development and professional development. I talk to people often who are about to retire and they're really thinking through, I'm going to have some more space. I'm going to have some more time. How do I plug in? How do I be of service to what the community is now? And the Triangle has changed so much. It's changed so much in our lifetimes. It's exponential, the amount of change. And so to see those people get plugged in and then sometimes to connect with the younger folks in our cohort, I love the like intergenerational learning that we're able to pull together through the cohort design. I think that's really, really important and something that we are very attentive to.
5: I think it's really important because when I was doing a lot of those leadership programs, I mean, I'm still doing them. I'm the president of Orange Chatham Association. I still do these various programs nationally, statewide. I think you and I ran in together on one of the things with the chamber in Chatham yeah. County this last year. But I remember when I was considered like that cohort you're talking about, 36 to 42, and the older generation considered me to be younger mm-hmm. or young, but now I'm old. I mean, I'm what they call the youth of old age. Like I hang out with people all the way into their 90s, and when they look at my age, like, oh, I wish I was 58. That's the youth. Well, to them, it's youthful. To me, I don't feel so youthful, right?
6: Your knees are like, I would beg to differ.
5: I would beg to differ, right? But it's just.

0: funny how that perspective. I remember being that 40-year-old where, like, the cohort, you'd have people in their 60 or 65 saying, oh, young people.
1: Yeah.
0: And I'm sure there's a little bit of that still going on. And it's interesting to me.
1: One of the places that we've really evolved, I think the point that you're making around who's in the room, because we've gotten past just the who's who of this business is going to send someone every year, those businesses are actually sending people less and less. I think there has been, and I would love to talk to you more about this.
0: I was curious. We're going to park that right there. Folks, okay. This is On the Porch at WCHL 97 FM and streaming on chapelboro.com. We're hearing from Christine Sloan, Executive Director of Leadership Triangle. So back to what you were saying there, I was curious because when I was going through the programs and actually did multiple programs with Leadership Triangle, there were like Cisco was sponsoring people. There were a lot of these corporations from the park that would send middle management or people that might they might be grooming to move upwards slightly. So I was curious what happened with that or where is that?
1: Some companies still send us people. Right now, a lot of companies have brought learning and development in-house. So they're doing their own leadership development programs. Some are better than others. I think if you're looking at talent development, you're looking at leadership development, having an external partner, a space where your employee can go and they're not looking at somebody who also works for the company when they're trying to really get a sense of themselves is essential. So what I see from the larger companies is they are still sending us their talent, but it's higher level. So it's the directors. It's the senior directors. Those are the people who are coming through now. We've lost the middle management or the individual contributor looking to go into the management layer at the larger companies. So I've designed a new offering that we'll offer in the spring for the first time, specifically targeted to that layer, because I think that's where you really need a lot of support. And that's where we're not seeing. However, our smaller companies, mid-size employers in the triangle where they don't have internal learning and development, they're still sending us people. So it's landscaping companies. It's like service delivery companies, insurance agents, et cetera. They're really finding a lot of value because they're honestly, in the triangle, there's nobody else who's doing straight leadership development. If you look at Leadership Raleigh or Leadership Chatham, they're amazing programs really focused on getting people plugged into the community. That's not fully leadership development. So we have our Transforming Leaders program, which is only personal leadership development. It could almost be location agnostic, honestly. It's who is this person? How are they showing up in work? How can we improve their performance? For our regional program, which is the cohort that you went through first, that program, I still have a ton of companies sending us people because they want them to get plugged into the community, right?
0: Well, and it's valuable because they may have talent moving here from other locales.
1: I know.
0: And they don't understand what the triangle is.
1: That's what I say too. Some of our most steady partners, they send me their newly relocated talent every year. So I just pulled this person in. I relocated them. Their whole family's here. Help them get a sense of the community, and we are exceptionally good at that. The other piece that we do is we get to know everybody in our cohort because we keep them small. The max size is 35. So I know everybody. And I'm like, oh, what are your kids like, right? And so it's that newly relocated person, but it's all through their children, their family. What is your spouse like? Can we get them plugged in? And I think that kind of personalized service is really still seen as valuable by the employers.
0: Does WRAL still send anyone in there in those cohorts?
1: Yeah, everyone.
0: Because years ago, that's how I met Phyllis Parra. She's retired, but she worked there, I think, 28 or 30 years. And because of the program, we started talking about human trafficking. And as a mayor, I had been working on – we had gotten presentations on that. I'd been on the Governor's Crime Council or Crime Commission. And long story short, I ended up doing recruiting different mayors in the Triangle, and then we did these PSAs because of Leadership Triangle and meeting Phyllis, PSAs on human trafficking and mayors against human trafficking. And it started with that and like educating people on how to spot homes that could be trafficking homes. I mean, by the way, I just dug into it the other day with –

0: another elected official, and it turns out it's still a problem.
1: Yeah.
0: Right? It's one of these problems that never goes away.
1: Yeah. It's awful.
0: Right. But your program actually helped open a door to get exposure to a PSA on REL, which went out, which helped.
1: That's amazing. I didn't know that. I didn't know that story. So that's great.
0: I got a bunch of them, but that was one of them. And it was a really valuable, you know, kind of point of action.
1: That's incredible. That's what I feel like we are trying to. It happens in every single cohort. We very clearly do not have a good pulse on it of all of these places. But that's the point, right? You go through the thing to build the connections, to be able to make the change you want to make after you're done. That's the whole point.
0: I mean, part of having you here is this idea of reaching out to the alumni. I used to have the alumni list through a certain date, and I was working with the organization, is to try to bring people in to continue talking about the amazing things they're doing. That's the whole basis of the show. You know, friends, family, people I know, people that I met through someone else, people I met like you who are in an organization I work with. Why? Because we want to platform them to talk about the amazing things they're doing in our community, in our world. So Liz Klein brought you here. Of course, I had met you and I was in the organization, but that's the concept.
1: And I adore Liz.
0: Yeah,
1: we adore Liz. Capital B. Yes. Yeah, we still – so Michael Goodman is the board chair of Leadership Triangle. One of the Goodmans has always been the board chair of Leadership Triangle, and it's called the Goodman Fellowship. We – it's so fun when I'm working with Capital Broadcasting employees, WREL, Jerome Bowles, whoever, because we have such a longstanding relationship with them. I'm like, oh, yeah. This person, they went through the program 15 years ago. I just had a supervisor that works with Liz send me one of their new hires, and they went through the program about 20 years ago. So those kind of like long-standing relationships with people and with companies are my favorite.
0: And they're good.
1: Liz is the best.
0: She is. Do you guys still do the dinner and all? Has that gone by the way by too?
1: No. No, the dinner that would like kick off the Christmas season. Are you talking about that
0: one?
1: Yeah,
0: there used to be this dinner that we would go to. And
1: people loved that dinner. I hear about it all the time. No, we do not.
0: It's all right. See, things change. Partially, I think I'm a little sad that some of these changes have happened because I feel like COVID was kind of a point of demarcation that did a lot of damage in the economy and to organizations. And then there's basically what it was like before COVID and what it was like after, like your school experience or your experience with these organizations. It is a line.
1: I say that we lost the muscle to be in community together. One of the things that people say now when they come into their cohort, the first day, they leave and they're like, I am exhausted. I haven't done that much community building since COVID.
0: Right.
1: And then at the end, the strongest marker we have seen over the last few years is people's mental health improves as a result of Leadership Triangle. So I've done this long-term kind of look over the last few years of what has been the impact. 47% of fellows who have graduated since 2020 said their mental health improved since going through their cohort, sometimes even 6 years ago. As a result, they tie that directly to participating in Leadership Triangle. It's not anything magic we're doing. It's just we got them into relationship with other people. They got to be a person in community.
0: Because Zoom calls, as wonderful as they are for allowing people from long distances to get on, you know, a program together and communicate, are still just two-dimensional in that way. They're flat.
1: Yeah.
0: You and I are here in the studio talking, and I can look at you. You can look at me. We can see your countenance. We can read our facial reactions. You can't necessarily do that, especially when you turn off the video feed on a Zoom call and it's just audio.
1: Yeah.
0: And I show my picture.
1: And to some of the point you were making earlier around how we all have our own bubble and our own bias, and I need to do this for myself sometimes, right? This is my own reminder, but we have got to get offline in yelling at each other, because when you are in a room with someone, you can still fundamentally disagree with them and they can make you furious, but you're in a room with them. And so it's very unlikely that you're going to insult them, dox their mother, you know, whatever. This wild behavior that we see right now is completely antithetical to creating a community. I have seen people with extremely divergent opinions hash it out in the room, and then, you know, they go get a beer after the cohort, right? Like that, yes. That's normal, I would say. And we've lost the ability to do it a little bit.
0: We have lost it because we're not exercising those muscles you're talking about. And we're not finding places like through culture, through music, for example, where we could have differing opinions about politics and other things, but we like music.
1: Yeah.
0: And therefore, we can all agree that we love how the sound is and we're dancing. And suddenly that allows me to talk to you or you to talk to me in a tone and fashion that's not inflammatory.
1: Right.
0: And that is a key. So food and music. I used to actually, when we were doing the mayor's jams at the house forever, a bunch of leaders.
1: Wait, hold on. What's the mayor's jams?
0: You never heard of that?
1: No. What is it?
0: Okay. I'm going to talk about what the mayor's jams are when we come out of the break, but it involved, I actually had a bunch of Leadership Triangle folks participating,
1: what?
0: Including folks that were great musicians and could sing. Yeah. That's another whole story. I'll tell you out of the break, folks. We're going to take a quick break. Please stay with us on the porch to hear more from our guest, Christine Sloan, Executive Director of Leadership Triangle.
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3: Andrew here with a check of the Chapelboro concert calendar. 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New Music Monday artist Love Spells will be bringing her dreamy shoegaze pop to Cat's Cradle Backroom on Saturday, September 19th. And singer-songwriter

0: And join me for the Soundcheck Hour Wednesdays at 7 for an hour of music from bands who will soon play in the community.
1: Having conversations with youth about substance use and mental health before an issue arises makes all the difference. 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Be their voice of reason. Remind them that their brain is still developing through their mid-20s, and remember to treat them like adults as they become them.
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10: 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It's the cost of everything has increased. 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When I tell my friends that Chatham County is one of the most expensive places to live in the state, they look at me like I've gone crazy. But from Highway 87 east up into the northeast corner of Chatham County, that's an incredibly expensive place to live. The rest of the county, you can't say the same thing. It's a tale of two counties. But everything has increased. Housing, food, electricity, all of the utilities, transportation costs, gas. I mean, we now have three trucks. 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Because just myself as the leader of Cora, I can only carry that ball so far.
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12: Folks, we are here on the porch with Christine Sloan, Executive Director of Leadership Triangle. And we've been talking all about leadership and leadership triangle, including something coming into the break called the Mayor's Jam, which we will explain to Christine what this is and how this developed and how it involved leadership triangle. But before that, I want to ask our friend and guest here to tell you how you can actually find leadership triangle.
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12: Okay, now back to this mysterious Mayor's Jam. So it was named that because I was the mayor of Pittsboro when we did it. So where I live, we built this house that was going to be open for the public, meaning we wanted to have people over. So the basement, the walkout from the basement, which is kind of my domain, the rest of the house is Leslie's domain. But this was at least an area that I had some, you know, influence on for good or bad, had, you know, a stage, a soundboard, a bar,

0: It has a, you know, games, you know, all the game tables and all, basically a huge social gathering space, right? A card table where people can come and do all the things that you would, that we used to enjoy doing. I grew up playing cards, right?
1: Mm-hmm.
0: And interacting with people. So this concept was, I thought we could bring people together through culture, that we could create and make our own. And of course, at the time when I was thinking of this, there was no liquor by the drink in Chatham County. It was a dry county. Sure, you could go get a drink at the country club, but that was only people at the country club, right? Mm-hmm. Or at Farrington. But there were no restaurants that could serve you, which was an economic development impediment and became a key indicator of something that we needed to change from the EDC. I was on the board of the EDC, and I led the entire effort to change that in Chatham County and ran the referendum in 2009, and we actually reversed it. And that's how we got all those restaurants in Pittsboro and Chatham that never would have existed before. But before that, this idea was, okay, if people have culture that we want to, that from the Triangle, from North Carolina, from U.S., whatever, like food, if you're a videographer, if you do spoken word, if you love to do poetry, if you – I had a woman that used to paint to the music while we were playing. I'm a percussionist, and so we're playing percussion, and we have all kinds of amazing musicians. They could be from all over the world. They could be from Africa. They could be from the, you know, they could be Hispanic, Latino musicians. I had a really great friend, Arturo Velasquez, that played in like five bands in the Triangle because everybody wants someone that's an incredible percussionist and can do like Cuban music or, you know, Brazilian or whatever. Anyway, we opened up this concept and I said, we're going to have people over every Friday. So, of course, I was very popular with my wife. every Friday I was doing these parties. And it's not hard to get people to show up if it's free liquor and all, and they're coming over and I'm saying, hey, you bring food. Let's create this thing. And a number of the folks were from Leadership Triangle.
1: Mm.
0: And the idea was, we're going to create our own culture. And it's not going to be something that's, you know, bought or sold at the big box mart. We're going to do it ourselves. And
1: sounds very
0: I
1: Leadership
0: did it for
1: Triangle.
0: About 15 years, right after COVID kind of put a pinch on it. And then we were taking care of her father, and it was kind of dangerous to have random people.

0: that created connections far beyond what I thought. Like four or five bands formed out of that. These other Leadership Triangle people did other things out of that, because they would meet at my house and it was a place like Mark Molitor, who mm-hmm. works for you, came to one of those. Mm-hmm. It was not slanted one direction. So it was white folks, it was black folks, it was Hispanic folks, it was rich people, it was poor people, it's male, it's female, young or old. And what you find out is that the people that you think may not normally get along, like, you know, guys that love to listen to, you know, oh, they want to listen to AC/DC, you know, heavy metal guys, suddenly they're finding they love the Hispanic, you know, musicians, or they'd never been in the black churches. That was a vector that went off in this direction that did so much good. And it was really partially inspired by Leadership Triangle, because that was the idea of Leadership Triangle. So now I'm telling this whole story.
1: Sounds so fun.
0: It was.
1: You've got to bring it back at least for one day so I can go. One Friday.
0: I will bring it back.
1: I'm so sorry, Leslie. It's got to come back for one Friday.
0: She knows that. I'm asked almost once a week from people, when are you bringing it back? Because that's how they met their friends. To your point, there aren't really good places to just show up and meet people without a referral, like somebody knows them. Because these are all referrals. Everyone knows each other. So like, you were in Leadership Triangle, come over. And then they establish friendships. It's very hard to do that in this world where we're so digitally oriented.
1: Correct.
0: I'm taking you back to an analog world. I had a burn pit. Some people go out to the fire. And pretty soon, people make lasting friendships that would not have existed otherwise. They'd get out of their silos.
1: So we just went through a whole year of a branding exercise, and I have to shout out Amy Sun Munsell, who is a Goodman Fellow. She pro bono worked with our team to do a brand campaign and think through a brand campaign. We did all these focus group conversations with fellows, one-on-ones, really trying to ascertain like what makes Leadership Triangle unique in the community. And the piece that came through was, in this kind of like wave of AI, Leadership Triangle is something that AI could never do, right? You can go on and say, send me all the meetups for the triangle, and it'll show you a list of 100 meetups. And you go to the meetup, and it's so awkward, and everyone there is just like honestly trying to connect, right? But it's not well facilitated. The space isn't created, and it's not built on true friendship or true relationship. It's very transactional. Versus if you come to Leadership Triangle, it's, hey, like, we want to get to know you. What do you think about these things? How can we plug you in? To your point, it's like true community. And so where we landed after all of this is, you can't prompt what Leadership Triangle is doing.
0: No.
1: Right. And so that's our brand campaign. So very aligned. But that would be also what
0: it would be aligned with what you're doing. Folks, you're listening to On the Porch on WCHL 97.9 FM and streaming on chapelboro.com. So I'll give you the secret sauce at the end. You would think that all these brilliant and interesting and talented people would want to do their videography, would want to show their photography, would want to come in there and do spoken word. No. You know what happened after, I don't know, 150, 200 of these shows? Everybody wants to be in the band.
1: Yeah.
0: Everybody wants to be a singer. It's tribal. You got the bass going. It's most of what we were doing was we were creating. We're not playing covers. We're creating the music. And then, of course, someone shouts out, I had such good musicians. Oh, could you play this? We could do that too. And you find out like, oh, I love to play. I want to get on there and I want to play the tambourine. I want to do this. It turns out no matter what they came in with, if they weren't watching the show, they wanted to be in the show.
1: I like that you had this weekly glorified gigantic jam session.
0: That's what it was. I actually took it on the road a few times. Like at the old where Havoc is in Pittsburgh now, the general store, I did a couple of experiments where we went in at – it's funny because my friend who ran it was a Baha'i and he didn't even like drinking. And he had put a bar in because you need to have a bar to make that go. We started at 9:30. And we went past 2 a.m. where they shut the bar down, and we finished it. I did it a couple of times, 4 in the morning.
1: Wow.
0: And people were still there.
1: Wow.
0: That's how much people crave actually having legitimate, authentic experiences. And what happens then is you have people wanting to join the band. Even that's a giant stage, like jump on the stage, just like you said.

0: see, and that gets a little bit wacky.
1: Yes,
0: it's dangerous.
1: I can imagine.
0: Mm-hmm. We don't have security.
1: Uh-huh.
0: At my house, it's a little easier because I had one rule, no douchebags allowed. So you kind of could keep it to a dull roar.
1: Yep. Yep.
0: Which out in the public, you can't really make that rule.
1: No.
0: So you can get random people doing crazy things.
1: Yes.
0: Which on private property, I can just say, please don't do it. But for you, we're going to do one so you can experience it. We've been asked about 10 times in the last month, you know, when are you doing it again? Because people
1: 11
0: crave.
1: 11 times the charm.
0: Yes. They crave that experience you're talking about.
1: They do.
0: I'm so glad we're having this conversation because I think this is part of what is the ennui of our culture.
1: Hmm. I wonder, did you replace that with anything over the last few years? Not replace, but like how have you filled up your social cup over the last few years without that weekly rhythm?
0: It's funny you ask. So I don't play softball and basketball and competitively anymore. So I used to do that all the time. So that's gone. I'm no longer a mayor, so those meetings are gone, right, where you have constant meetings. And I'm no longer involved. I'm politically involved, but I am involved with, you know, I really filled up doing work for National Association of Realtors, North Carolina Association, the local association there. But socializing card game.
1: Mm-hmm.
0: So a weekly card game, and that's, you know, come in and play cards, and the cards actually generates, you know, I've got a couple of TVs so people can watch the hockey games or whatever, like, oh, go Canes. That replaced it, but you got to have something.
1: Yeah, you do.
0: I don't know what people do if they're not interacting with folks in some substantial way.
1: Which most people are not, honestly. That's why so many people are lonely.
0: You know, loneliness actually causes a lot of disease, and one of the cohorts of, like, I look at these demographic breakdowns all the time, but one of them is males not having any friends.
1: Yes. Oh my gosh. Okay. So here's my big thing. We have had this precipitous decline of men in our cohorts. I think part of it is that people assume the individuals who are not getting promoted to leadership development opportunities are not males. And I would just posit, if there is any company leader listening to this, you also need to develop the men on your team. Let's not forget about the men so they don't send them to us anymore. And men are much less likely, in my experience, to raise their hand and be like, I need development, right? And so we have this like kind of effect where I got 35 people in a cohort and maybe 5 to 7 of them are men. And it's awful. I'm like, this region is 50, you know, we're 50-50. Like and to your point about men feeling lonely, it's men often who have the best relationships formed in those cohorts. So I have started saying to fellows, send me men, the men in your community who you think are like doing great work or who are trying to move up in their company, like trying to get promoted, send them to me. We want them. This is a space for them. And I think then we'll get the downstream effect as well of men being in relationship into the community. It's sad.
0: It's very sad. You know, you look at these other developing kind of demographic slices. Some of it I see through the real estate side, but like one of the fastest growing areas is like multi-generational living, which, you know, my wife and I were doing by having her father live with us. We've had, you know, mm-hmm. sometimes I say my house is like a cruise ship that is grounded because we had 6 adults living in there, no children.
1: Uh-huh. Okay.
0: You know, my sister lived with us for a period of time. Her brother lives with us. You know, we have someone else who's in our accessory dwelling unit that's divorced living there. So it's – but it also kind of generates like taking care of the community and being involved and seeing people and connecting with them. I do think you do need to bring in more men because they are – kind of going inward and they're spending way too much time on the screen.
1: Yes. In a video game. I mean, yeah, especially young men, right? And so that's not our, because we're not targeting young folks as much right now. I will say I'm trying to build out a whole arm of our work just targeting young folks and designed for young folks. But because we have people who are older, that piece is less so there. I just think there is absolutely no reason there should not be at least 50% men in every single cohort.
0: I mean, I think it's 51-49 in the triangle. I mean,
1: you should be 50-50.
0: It should be close enough, but you shouldn't be in a position where you're looking around the room and there's only like 5 men out of 30 or 7 out of 30. That's ridiculous.
1: Yeah.
0: Now, of course, in the old days, it might have been there were no women at all. I mean, so we're, you know, we've reversed it, but I think we're reversing it to our detriment because it's creating kind of this built-up powder keg.
1: And if you look at the executive level, it's still a lot of men in executive leadership. And so where are they in the room?
0: Where are they indeed? Christine, I want to thank you so much for chatting with us on the porch. Again, how can people learn more about you and your organization?
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0: Your host, Carl Nordgren, will teach you how to take an expansive view on what it means to be creative and entrepreneurial. Carl is an entrepreneur, novelist, and a lifelong student. 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Now, here's Carl.
1: Hello and welcome. This is Carl Nordgren. 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I'm looking out at the lobby and I can see all the trophies that proves that this radio station for 5 years in a row has been identified by their peers as the best radio station in the state. This is the show that believes that creativity is so important that I'm not going to define it for you. Instead, I'm going to give you lots of different perspectives, lots of different behaviors, lots of different thoughts so that you can build your own multifaceted, dynamic understanding of what it means to be creative. One of the ways I provide you with lots of different perspectives is by bringing in awesome guests. And we've got another great guest today. We've got Paul O'Connor with us in the studio today, along with Flicka. Paul O'Connor is a former political columnist for the Winston-Salem Journal. That column was syndicated to 70 papers. He's a longtime professor of journalism down the road at UNC. And he's here today because of his new book, The Missing Child. Paul, thank you so much for coming. Maybe a good way for you to get started is to share with the audience that incredible subtitle that you've got for your book.
2: Well, thank you, Carl. Thank you for having me on the show. The subtitle is The Life She Lived and The Life She Missed. That's my mother.
1: That's your mother that you're referring to.
2: Yes.
1: And so what brought you to writing this book? What was the motivation?
2: The motivation is that a reporter came across a story he couldn't resist.
1: And you're the reporter.
2: And I'm the reporter. The day we buried my mother, we found her private papers, which she wanted destroyed.
1: Oh.
2: And my sister and I and my cousin said, no, we're not going to do that. We're going to read them. And what we found were the first clues to answering the story of her life. She had been put in an orphanage at the age of 1 month.
1: Okay.
2: We found the first clues to uncovering the story of the family that gave her away. And so this book that I've written, The Missing Child is My Mother. The Life She Lived is Her Life. The Life She Missed is the lives of the family that gave her away. And the third storyline is this reporter who's wrapped up in this personal story and who knows very little about genealogy, learning enough genealogy, combining it with what I knew about public records and a lot of free time, especially after I retired from UNC, to run around and find that story and interview my cousins and other friends who knew my mother and just to talk to librarians and find out stuff about my mother's life. And about life in general.
1: Yes.
2: And this all happened in Connecticut, some of it in Camden, New Jersey, some of it in Bethlehem, New Jersey.
1: And when did this start? What year was it when your mother was 1 month old?
2: My mother was put in the St. Agnes home on September 30th, 1917.
1: Okay.
2: St. Agnes was a very progressive for its day, a very progressive orphanage run by the Catholic Church. It was based on the same principles that Boys Town in Nebraska was based on.
1: Okay.
2: That is charity and support and respect for the children. So she was fortunate in that regard.
1: Yes. And she was in the orphanage for how long?
2: 1 year.
1: Okay.
2: And I think it was almost to a day.
1: Okay.
2: And the story we had always been told was that she was adopted. Well, she wasn't adopted.
1: No.
2: She was given to foster parents. And the foster parents were in their 40s, maybe I think my grandfather was actually a little older than that. And the mother, the foster mother, was an Irish woman from Tipperary. And he was from Delaware. John Fraser was from Delaware. She had a very supportive first 8 years with them. And then the mother died in one of the influenza epidemics of the 1920s. And the result was that my mother was transferred to the dead woman's niece and her husband. And to say that that was a dysfunctional family was really an understatement.
1: So she was never formally adopted by that first family.

0: was in a foster relationship.
1: Nor in the second. Yes.
0: Okay.
1: And I don't think it was all that uncommon in those days, because as one lawyer from the Connecticut Genealogical Society suggested to me, if she was adopted, the family would get no financial support. So long as she was a foster child, there was probably a small monthly stipend from either the state or from the Catholic Church.
0: Okay.
1: So – but that is just a guess.
0: Okay.
1: And then I follow my mother's life through numerous setbacks. She had a very difficult life. And I also find the family that gave her away. And my search is, why did they give her away? And there are all types of twists and turns in that. And none of my assumptions when I started all of this turned out to be true.
0: None of your assumptions as to why they gave her up.
1: Right. Okay. We went out for pizza, friends of mine, on a Friday night, and this good friend of mine, his wife, just turned to me and she said, "Oh, I know why." And she was right.
0: Wow.
1: But she was the only one at the table of 12 that guessed that, and we didn't realize she was right for 5 or 6 years.
0: And why was it?
1: I'm not going to tell you.
0: I got to read the book.
1: You got to read the book.
0: Good for you. I love it.
1: You got to get to chapter 26, I think it is.
0: It's wonderful. I love it. I love it.
1: Yeah.
0: So you say the second family, is that where she then spent the rest of her life, is with that second family?
1: With that second family. And when I speak of my cousins, my aunts, my uncles, it is those are all – all those people stem from the two little girls that my mother was in charge of.
0: Okay.
1: My mother was 8 or 9 years old when she went to that second family. There was a 3-year-old daughter and a newborn. And my mother was basically Cinderella. And
0: she had to care for them as
1: yes,
0: and sacrificing herself and caring for them.
1: And for the rest of their lives – the one way you could really get either one of my aunts upset with you was to suggest that my mother was anything but their sister. They had no recollection of life without my mother. And my mother was the linchpin that held the family together.
0: They knew she was not a biological sister, but they totally embraced the role that she played and they declared her sister.
1: Yes. I don't think they ever made any distinction
0: okay.
1: with biological
0: right.
1: sister or not.
0: Right. Wow. And so they're – where now? They're in Delaware?
1: No. Now they're still in – this all happens – she's adopted from the orphanage in Hartford, Connecticut
0: okay.
1: by a family living in New Haven.
0: Okay.
1: And my mother then lived the rest of her life in New Haven or its suburb of East Haven, Connecticut.
0: Right. We've got a good start here going, Paul, and we're up against a break now. Folks, when we come back, we're going to hear more about the book, and we're also going to hear about this really awesome program about families telling their stories that Paul has been rolling out here locally. He's going to tell us about that, so come on back after the break.
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0: Welcome back. Thanks for coming back. We're in the studio with Paul O'Connor. He's been telling us about his first book, The Missing Child. But let me underscore one more time that he was a professor at UNC's Journalism School. And I should have called out in the first segment what I wanted to say, which is this is the best program in the country. The Journalism School at UNC is just so such a wonderful program. And I learned that there's folks here in the studio or in the radio station that
1: they were my students.
0: Yeah, oh, that's
1: Brighton
0: so
1: McConnell,
0: wonderful.
1: Victor Lewis.
0: I love it. I love it. I love it.
1: I think there have been a few others over
0: the
1: years.
0: I love it. I love it.
1: That's where they got their real training.
0: Well, talk about your training as a researcher. To tell the story, you must have been doing a lot of serious research to make this happen.
1: Well, you don't spend 42 years working for newspapers without learning how to look through public records.
0: Okay.
1: And so that was one thing I had experience with. What I didn't have any experience with is going online through Ancestry.com or 23andMe.com. And so I learned that. And what I found was that when you mixed what you found in the private papers and what you found in public records, like in the books of birth certificates and wedding licenses and all of that, with what Ancestry and 23andMe can do in terms of, you know, digital research, you get a wealth of information.
0: I'll bet.
1: And so I was doing that. And then you take a DNA test, which I know some people are leery of, and I understand they're being wary of it.
0: Yes.
1: I figured that after a lifetime of writing out columns about myself and my opinion, what else does anybody want to know about me? So I took the two of the tests, and it led to meeting a number of cousins. And one of whom, for example, said, well, have you ever read our uncle's book about genealogy?
0: Oh.
1: And I said, what uncle? It was an uncle I didn't even know I had. He was a great uncle. He was a cousin. He was the husband of my grandfather's sister.
0: Okay.
1: And he wrote a book on genealogy, and a good bit of it was about the O'Connor family. Now, that did not work itself into this book.
0: Right.
1: But these are the kinds of breaks you get when you're studying and when you work genealogy and things just pop up on you.
0: Well, I find in my entrepreneurial career that when I commit myself to something, mm-hmm. it surprises me how often the world seems to sort of be prepared to help me.
1: Yeah.
0: It sounds like you had some of those experiences.
1: My shout out every day is to librarians. I don't know where they find these people, but they are just so helpful. And we could talk an hour about some of the experiences I had with librarians.
0: My number one high school sweetheart, I didn't see her forever and ever and ever and ever and ever. And I finally went on Facebook about 10 years ago and discovered that she had this rich, rich career as a librarian, and mm-hmm. it made all the sense in the world to me because she was such mm-hmm. a lovely person.
1: Well, we were just speaking with Brighton McConnell here, and one of his classmates in those last years that I taught at Carolina turned out to be a master's student at ECU in the library program. And I said, if ever there was a child that was bound to be a librarian, it was her. Anyways, I'll stop on my library pitch.
0: Well, one last quick comment, and that is that I was told by 1,000 people what a great school the journalism school is. I've been told what a great school your library sciences program was, too, at UNC.
1: Right.
0: I think we
1: actually had a couple of professors who were in both.
0: Okay. That would make sense.
1: Had dual appointments. I did not.
0: Okay. So you're doing research.
1: Yes.
0: And you're getting surprises, and you're doing research from lots of different sources.
1: Right.
0: Lots of different sources. What is there a surprise in your discovery that you're prepared to share with us?
1: It is a
0: that'll
1: surprise.
0: That'll tease us into reading the book?
1: There is a surprise, and it is revealed on page 86. So, no, I'm not going to tell you what it is now. But it has something to do with Princeton, New Jersey.
0: Okay.
1: And it has something to do with finding family members I knew nothing about.
0: Okay.
1: And I will leave it there. I think there were so many surprises, but the surprise that really hit me was after I'd read the book. And as an author, you know this, that you write a book a chapter at a time, a sentence at a time, you put aside, you come back to it, blah, blah, blah, blah, blah. Then you're done with it, and you give it to your editor, and it's typically a

0: So I'm not being sexist here. Women are just much more focused.
1: Every one of mine has been.
0: Yes. And our publisher is a woman. And she says, okay, now you have to read it from start to finish and have it back to me by Tuesday. And I sat down, and the surprise of my life was to read this whole book mm-hmm. and to see my mother's life mm-hmm. in its entirety. Oh, I'd written every one of these words.
2: Right.
0: But only then did it hit me what she went through. And when my cousins of the next generation
2: right.
0: read the book in the last couple weeks, what they wrote to me was, I always remembered Aunt Charlotte as being the strength of the family. What a strong woman she was.
2: Yeah.
0: I never saw it that way either. So from my perspective, the surprise was reading it and saying, how did she ever survive all of this? And then the answer from Kathleen and Kelly was, well, because you didn't know how strong your mother was? Well,
2: right.
0: No.
2: Right.
0: She was the one that cooked dinner.
2: Right. Right.
0: She was the one that told me to go to bed.
2: And so how long did she live?
0: She was 76 years old when she died.
2: Okay.
0: She died of lung cancer. She was a serious smoker.
2: Okay.
0: She loved her beer. And so whenever we have one of these reading events, I bring along Narragansett because it's an awful beer, but she loved it. And so we'll have a toast. I'll open a couple cans and everybody takes a little taste.
2: Oh, how wonderful
0: yeah,
2: for you to do that.
0: Yeah.
2: How wonderful.
0: Yeah. And so, yeah. And she was a banker. But she had no education. She had no sophistication about her at all. And she was the type that would come home from work every day and light up her cigarettes and sit on the back porch and watch the world go by while she drank a couple of beers. And then she went in and watched the Merv Griffin show for anyone who's old enough to remember that.
2: I learned how to juggle watching the Merv Griffin show. They had a juggler on the show, and Merv insisted that the guy break it down slowly, and I picked up three walnuts from the table, and I just started juggling because of Merv Griffin. Whenever I see a juggler, I think of Merv Griffin.
0: What a great influence on the next generation Merv was. And then the other thing is he created so many great TV shows.
2: Yeah,
0: the Merv Griffin show was her favorite, and Steve Allen.
2: So what was your mother's name?
0: Charlotte Frazier O'Connor.
2: Charlotte Frazier O'Connor.
0: Charlotte Ann Frazier O'Connor. Her birth name was Irina Mikolajczyk.
2: Okay.
0: And
2: tell us that story. You did tell me that story.
0: Okay, that story is.
2: And then we'll go to the break after.
0: Okay, so I'm looking at this name on these records. I have no idea how to pronounce it. And my wife and I were in Baltimore for 3 years. I was going back and forth to teach. And we end up in a Polish Catholic church. So I write down the name and I go up to this woman who's at the church bazaar and I say, do you know how to pronounce this? And she says, Mikolajczyk.
2: Wow.
0: And so I said, wait a second. I get out my iPhone and I record her saying it.
2: Yes.
0: About a week later, I'm in Washington, D.C. and this fellow walks by with a Polish scarf. And I said, are you Polish? And he says, yes. He says, I'm the vice consul. I said, whoa, then you know how to pronounce his name. And he says, Mikolajczyk.
2: Okay.
0: So for any Polish speakers out there,
2: yes.
0: I don't know whether it's Lajczyk or Wajczyk, but I can spell it.
2: Okay.
0: With my fingers.
2: Well, we're going to hear about Paul's new adventure when we come on back from the break, folks. Talk to you in a sec.
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3: Welcome back, folks, and thanks for coming back. I hope you're going to have just a wonderful Sunday and a wonderful week. We're here in the studio with Paul O'Connor. He's been telling us about his new book, The Missing Child, and we've heard about his mother's extraordinary life as it's told in this book. I teased you all a little bit that Paul, besides all the wonderful stories of his family that he's got in this book, he's also developing a program that's going to help folks tell their family stories. Paul, tell us something about that program.
4: So in 2018, the last semester I taught at Carolina, I taught a course. It was considered an advanced reporting class where I sent the students out to find family stories. And what we did was we applied the principles of creative nonfiction to family stories.
3: Okay.
4: And that's what I want to do now, is create a 90-minute or a 60-minute masterclass in which I discuss five or six things that people can do in writing their family stories using creative nonfiction and trying to juice up the readability of the stories that they may be leaving for the next generations. When you and I spoke

0: couple days ago, I tried to quote an old Chinese proverb, and a proverb is, a stream without a source will soon run dry.
1: Yeah.
0: And what my Chinese neighbor has told me is that in China, the grandparents, the parents, and the children all live together in the same house.
1: Right.
0: So when you really think about it, is that the one in the middle has access to five generations worth of family stories. Okay, the two older and the two younger plus their own.
1: Yeah.
0: We don't do that in this country. No. And what we're allowing to happen is our family.

0: grandparents. Never met any of them. Mm-hmm. And so I don't know. I've got to run around, and it would have been so nice if they had just sat down one day and written some thoughts.
1: Right.
0: We can take that a step further. And so what I have arranged with several retirement homes to come and talk for 60 minutes, 90 minutes, whatever they can accommodate. I'm doing this just as a hobby, not as a business. My God, I don't want any more business dealings. I'm at that age where I keep track of money. It's not very easy. Anyways, and just kind of talk to people the way you and I are talking right now about how we can write these stories and write them so our grandchildren will want to read them.
1: An extraordinary asset for that family to have is a even semi-comprehensive telling of the family stories.
0: Right. You know, there is this funny little thing that happened that my son called me 2 weeks ago. He lives out in Oregon. And he got the book. And he said, you know, Dad, this is pretty good. He's a great writer. He is. Okay. He's a wonderful writer. He has much more of the flourish than I do.
1: Okay.
0: He can throw adjectives and nouns together. So that's what I'd like to do. And I've got two churches. I'm not going to name any names, but I've got two churches that have asked me to do this, and I've been in contact with four different retirement centers. And I'd like to do one a month. Well, yeah, that won't run me into the ground.
1: Well, I'm going to introduce you to one more. I've done some work with the Seymour Center.
0: Okay.
1: And I just sent a text to my contact there yesterday asking if I can introduce them to some great new talent that can bring a program in that I'm sure their members would love. So you'll have another place to go at the Seymour Center, I'm sure, here sooner than later.
0: Yeah. Well, is that the one that's the senior center for Orange County?
1: Yes.
0: Yes, that's where I used to vote.
1: Okay.
0: When I lived in Chapel Hill.
1: That's right.
0: Now that I live in Durham, I vote.
1: Yeah, there's a place in Chapel Hill. They have a facility in Hillsborough.
0: Right.
1: As well.
0: Yeah.
1: Well, our family is a family that tells family stories. Mm-hmm. And what is just so clear to me is how young kids, the young nieces, the young nephews, the young grandchildren will come up to you and say, tell me that story again.
0: Yeah.
1: They want to hear it again. They want to hear that family story again.
0: Yes. And I've got to tell you, I can't repeat some of the stories that these kids, these 19-year-olds got from their grandmothers and grandfathers, but they were hilarious.
1: Yeah.
0: They were hilarious.
1: Yes.
0: And we enjoyed it.
1: Well, folks, I sure have enjoyed being here with Paul. I'm sure you all have as well. Again, his book is The Missing Child. And those of you who are regular listeners know that this show will be posted on the chapelboro.com website on Wednesday. And when it is posted, you'll find links. You'll find all the contact information that Paul has got so you can learn more about his work and about the programs. And so check that out. Paul, thank you very much for being here with us.
0: Carl, thanks for having me. This was fun.
1: Yay. And folks, have a wonderful week.
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0: Hometown Show at the Durham Performing Arts Center. 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
4: 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Dr. Deborah Stroman brings you stimulating sports and society discussions with some of the biggest influencing forces in sports and sports business. 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
5: I'm very excited to speak to Derek Johnson, the founder of Sherpa, and he's going to tell us more about that. He is a sports tech entrepreneur, former athlete, and he's making things happen, and he got my attention. I'm very, very blessed and honored to be a part of his team. So let's start from the beginning, Derek. I know you're from L.A. area, South Central.
6: Yep.
5: So let's take it back in time. Tell us who you are, where you grew up, and did you play any sports?
6: So, yeah, first of all, thanks for having me, Dr. Debbie. I'm super excited for this podcast. I get approached to do a lot of them, but you've been in our corner from day one. So happy to support you guys and help you guys continue to grow. But going back, I grew up in South Central L.A., first college generational graduate. So I was one of the first people in my family to go to school and graduate. And I did play sports. Grew up playing Little League football, had a chance to go from Little League to playing varsity as like a sophomore, and then had a chance to go play college football and even play in the NFL for a short stint in the CFL, which kind of led me to be a sports agent. But then, like most folks, got done playing and didn't have anything else to do. So that drove me to technology, where I kind of got all my skills that I'm using today.
5: Well, you've certainly said a lot in a short period of time, so I want to unpack that a little bit. So yeah. Football, first off, what position?
6: So I was a strong safety and a running back. More so on defense. I like to hit people.
5: Yeah, I should say that's the safety. It's also kind of fun because those long passes, you get to kind of time it with the receiver. But that's awesome. And you like to hit. Excellent. Yeah. Technology. So tell me more about your nerdy side or academic side, because it's one thing to be able to have a cool iPhone or Android. It's another thing to actually go inside and do that computer techie type stuff.
6: Yeah, so got to give my mother a shout out. So she was a teacher, LA Unified Schools District for over 35 years.
5: Wow.
6: So she was really emphasized academics. And then my father, he worked for Intel and Microchip for almost 15 years. So between those two, while sports was important, I couldn't play sports if I didn't have anything better than a C. And sometimes, depending on the class, it was better than a B. But between my mother and my father, they were really, really big on academics. And then, just making sure that I was like curious. So, even in high school, I was in a computer coding class, didn't tell my friends. I was just always just like nervous about like people saying like, oh, you're a nerd, and then like I play sports and I'm supposed to be like this cool guy that's on the football team, but like you're trying to put together computers, like what are you doing, right? But yeah, between my two parents, they were always just like, hey, like it's okay to do different things, but whatever you do, academics is going to be important at the center. So that's what kind of led me to my curiosity to technology. So I knew once I was done playing football, it was always going to be something within the technology space.
5: Wow, that is such a blessing to have parents that were driving you. We have very similar stories in the sense that it was always sports and academics, or academics and sports. It wasn't something that you could only do one. And I think, very, very successful athletes are very smart. Their intelligence might be measured a different way. And I'll speak for basketball, that's my sport. The great basketball players have to understand geometry, physics, and angles, right? To be effective. So, but excellent. So, any favorite coach or teachers who've helped you, inspired you along the way?
6: Oh man, a lot of good teachers. So a little backstory about academics. So I grew up with my mother. She was a single mother. Luckily, my dad did come back into my life, but my mother was working two jobs at one point. So she would work her day job, which was she was a teacher for kids with autism. So she did that, but then she also worked at a group home for at-risk youth. I don't know why, but my mother likes to help people that like need more than help than usual. A special place in heaven for her for sure. But because of that, I struggled in school early on. So like I didn't learn how to read fully, Dr. Debbie, until I was 9 years old. Like, yeah. So like people look at me now, they're like, man, like you're so smart. I'm like, I still tell everybody today, I'm like, I don't think I'm the smartest. I'm just like, I'm very resourceful. I work really hard. And it's probably because that little kid in me, like, I never want to feel like out of place ever again. But yeah, like went hooked on phonics and everything. Went to a lot of summer school. And one of my first teachers that truly believed in me, going back to your question, was Mr. Higby. He was like my fourth grade teacher when I moved from California to Arizona with my dad. Mr. Higby like spent a lot of time with me, like getting me up to speed. I was very, very behind. He wanted to actually hold me back, but he gave my dad the option for me to go to summer school. And that helped me out a lot. So between my dad, Mr. Higby, and then my mom, got back on the right track. And then as far as like football coaches, oh man, so many good football coaches. My favorite of all time, though, it has to probably be my high school coach, Coach Carl Kiefer. One of the most winningest coaches in high school football history. I think he had over like 305 wins and like three or four state titles. He's no longer with us, so RIP to Coach Kiefer. But it's funny, like when I was playing for Coach Kiefer, he used to always like just be on me about every little thing. I'm like, yo, like this old guy is like tripping, like he is on one. But now I'm 37 and I'm like, oh, he was really just trying to help me become a man, because like the little things matter. Having your shoe tied, us all having the same color cleats, and not wearing gloves on your helmet, and just like all little stuff that you don't think is a big deal, having your shirt tucked in, even showing up to school on game days in a shirt and tie. Thought all that stuff was extra, but being in the corporate space and running my own company now, it's like I tell our team all the time, like, hey, like we won't win deals because we're better than someone. It's going to be the little things that separate us from some of the big incumbents that are in the space. So we try to do the little things very, very well.
5: Wow. Well, thank you for lifting up coach. I'm a firm believer that if the coach is not paying attention to you and is not on your case, so to speak, then that's the problem. Because that means they've given up on you, or they just don't feel that you are willing to meet them. I won't even say 50%, but you're not even willing to try 25%. So it's the coaches that get on your nerves, that stay on you. There's a reason why. And that's a beautiful thing. So what was the motivation to start your own business?
6: Honestly, Dr. Debbie, like I've worked for a lot of big time companies. Worked for Apple, had a chance to work for Dell, AWS, and Microsoft. I think for me, as much as I loved working at all those companies, I learned a lot of good stuff. I just saw like a really, really big need for technology innovation in sports technology. I always worked on like the sports and media entertainment team at these companies, and I'm like, man, like there's so many constraints around like what they're telling customers they can and can't do in sports, but When I look at Meta, I look at Google,

0: even a company like Netflix, like the speed of innovation is moving very, very fast, and technology adoption is very, very fast. And if you look at the revenue that comes into sports, it's one of the highest growth industries in the world. So like, why are you guys putting constraints on this industry? So that kind of drove a lot of my just like curiosity around like, well, like, is there actually a need there? Found out that there was, and then honestly, I just wanted to combine my passion. Like, if you look at what I do throughout the day, I'm either listening to a podcast around sports, technology for AI, like cloud adoption. So I was like, you know what? Like, as I looked at my call is like my second phase of my career. It's like, what do I actually want to spend my time doing? And I was like, you know what? I want to actually put my skill set to use, which is sports and technology, and helping sports organizations get more out of their data. That's what kind of drove me to kind of jump off the cliff, some would say.
1: Well, we're talking to Derek Johnson, the founder of Sherpa, the sports intelligence platform. We have a lot more to unpack. We'll take a break here and we'll be right back with If You Only Knew on 97.9 The Hill.
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0: Great. So in the entrepreneurship world, we often talk about your UVP, your unique value proposition. Why Sherpa? Besides the fact that you've got a great background, you're changing lives, and you're a cool athlete. So why Sherpa?
1: It's simple, right, Dr. Debbie? For the longest time, and even then doing my research, there was never a platform that a team could actually bring their intelligence, their IP to a software. And I played for a lot of teams, and just like basketball and football, you have your fundamentals where, a three-pointer is a three-pointer, a touchdown is a touchdown, run is a run, pass is a pass. But when building your playbook, there are certain wrinkles that you're going to want in that playbook to give you a competitive advantage. So something I saw with software that was in the space that was available to customers, where it was like, well, hey, if I'm Duke and I'm UNC and we're both using the same software, how do we gain that competitive advantage? There was nothing that was offered in the space for them to actually bring their own data, their own intellectual property to a software to get that competitive advantage. So that's our big key differentiator. Also speed. There's some people out in our space, incumbents, that what takes them probably 8 months to a year to get deployed, we can deploy within weeks, sometimes days. So that's like our big differentiator.
0: Wow, I know speed is so important, and especially in sports when we're talking about performance, but also efficiency. And the way the landscape, certainly for college sports, a bit more bureaucracy, but they're kind of being much more efficient now. Pro sports, I mean, you have maybe a handful of people that have to look at or make a decision. College sports, there's layers upon layers, and even the academic side oftentimes has to, at the very least, be notified. So speed is really, really important in this space. So share with me like a typical or an ideal client.
1: So let's take UNC for example, right? They have one of the best basketball teams ever. A lot of what we're seeing with customers like that, they're living right now in Excel files. So Excel files and Google Docs are great if you're inputting formula information, but now we start talking about having to pay players, getting them into your school faster, matriculating them quicker. Is that recruiting team and scouting department talking with the academic department? Is the academic department talking with the business side? And how do you tie all that together? So when we go into these schools, we do what's called a technical assessment around what are you using today? How are you leveraging it? And then where can Sherpa help you replace and lower your total cost of ownership so you can put money back on the court or onto the field? But that's typically our typical customer, right? So think of an athletic department who has many different moving parts, bringing them all into one place for better communication.
0: So we know that NIL era is here to stay, name, image, and likeness. And so when I think about the Olympic athlete or the athlete that is not in the face of the public and monetized like football, men's and women's basketball and baseball, I'll say. So how does this help the Olympic athlete administrator or coach or even the athlete?
1: Yeah, so that's a great point, Dr. Debbie, right? Like we're talking with the school right now. They're really big on lacrosse, right? So they have the same issues that a football team has, but with limited staff. So a lot of what we do for those sports is like, well, hey, what if we can create two or three AI agents to help you with some of your workload? And then honestly, too, we do a lot with brand matching as well, right? So essentially creating a workflow around, well, hey, DJs and lacrosse athlete, how many brands aren't we touching that we can maybe bring in more NIL opportunities for them, right? Because we want everybody to have the same college experience, whether you're a swimmer, a basketball player, or a lacrosse player. So we help a lot of Olympic sports around essentially building more NIL value, but then also helping them automate a lot of what they can't because of their workload and their staffing size.
0: Yeah, I'm glad you mentioned that. You know, I've decided to invest in myself again, and having taken an AI course and digital marketing and knowing about the agents and the bots and all of that, it's really, really exciting. I know for some people, though, it's still scary. There's this issue around privacy. Can you talk about how you take care of folks' data? So that concern, it's always real. I don't know if it'll ever go away, but what does Sherpa do?
1: So, we talk about that all the time, right? I love ChatGPT. I love Claude, OpenAI, Gemini. I love all those models. I use them myself. But we start talking about secure data,

0: We have partnerships with AWS, Azure, and GCP. So no matter where you're running your workloads from, you can actually put your data in a secure cloud environment. That's important for two reasons. One, the model's not going to train on your data set, but then also we'll put it in what's called a private endpoint. So essentially, we'll create a, think of it as an apartment. Once you guys get the keys, we don't have the keys anymore. Essentially, it'll be between you and that vendor, wherever you guys choose to go with, essentially, to keep that data secure. So I tell every single team that that's something that they all should be looking at and doing from a security perspective, because there's just so many moving models out here, and people are losing their data every single day inside of some of these open source models.
1: So to close out this segment, talking more about Sherpa and what you do, if an athletic department is interested and they already have a system or they don't have a system, what's the next step? What's the action step to get involved with Sherpa?
0: Yeah, so first thing first is reach out to me at djjohnson@sherpasports.ai. Happy to have a conversation with you. You can also go to our website, sherpasports.ai, and book a demo. And then from there, Dr. Debbie, like I tell everyone, we're not here to sell you guys anything. We're really big on a technical assessment. So first things first, we want to see what they're using today, how they're leveraging it, and then from there, we'll work backwards to see if Sherpa is actually a good fit that can help them essentially modernize their technology stack.
1: Well, that's excellent. That's what good listeners do. Ask a lot of questions first. Let's take a break here and we'll be right back to discuss more with Derek Johnson, the founder of Sherpa Sports. 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If you only knew.
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1: Mr. Johnson, the founder of Sherpa Sports, you've got a great sports tech company platform. So I'm sure there are young people who are listening in who are interested in this field. What advice do you have for young adults who want to be in the sport tech industry?
0: I would say, Dr. Debbie, just do your research. I think there's like a, you start talking about technology. I always think about like Silicon Valley, obviously, is like the pendulum. So you got to make sure that like, hey, do I want to go down and do the Silicon Valley route, or do I want to go into sports tech? Sports tech does move a little bit slower than traditional technology. So just do your research and make sure that you actually love sports and you're wanting to put in the work needed, because it's not going to be the same path as if you were to go work at a Google, Microsoft, or AWS. Probably going to make a little bit less money on the front end, but the upside is a lot more once you do get the skills needed within the sports tech ecosystem.
1: Yeah, I'm glad you stated that. More and more, we have to change this narrative that once you get your associate's or bachelor's degree, that you're going to have a six-figure income in sports world. It
0: No,
1: doesn't work that
0: not at
1: way,
0: all, not at
1: even
0: all. And
1: with
0: I would say you
1: technology.
0: got to have at least a master's to be looking at six figures nowadays, because bachelor's and associates is, it's not the same as it was back in the day.
1: Exactly. So what do you wish you had done more or less of when you were in school?
0: Honestly, as an athlete, I wish I would have done more internships. I think not enough athletes take advantage of the internships, especially at some of these like bigger schools. If your athletic department is offering internships, like take them and do them, because as athletes, we all start behind the eight ball when it comes to job and job readiness. So if there's any internships you guys can do, I would say do them, because that's going to make you, one, it's going to make you ready, but then it's also going to make you marketable once you do get into the real like corporate job field. People don't care how many yards you ran for, how many points you scored. They want to know what business experience do you have within your degree expertise.
1: Yeah, let's stay with that a bit, because as much as we emphasize internships and getting to know your professors, could you need recommendations later on? There's something out there that really, really makes, in particular, the elite athlete feel that they have to give 110% to their sport and they can do all the other things later. So that is true, but it's also very false. Because I believe with the skills that you learn as an athlete, they are transferable, but you have to give that other space and opportunity. You have confidence on the field or on the court or in the swimming pool, but you've got to learn to apply that in spaces outside of it where you're not so much coddled or given everything. What are your thoughts on that?
0: I agree, Dr. Debbie. I always tell young kids, like, just look up. I know it's hard to, because you got class, you got weights, you got film study, you got study hall, you got games, right? But it ends for all of us. LeBron James he's what, 40, 42, about to go play for the Philadelphia 76ers. One day he's going to have to stop playing basketball, right? So if you look up and just start planning for, hey, what's going to happen once I stop? You'll be fine, but we got to get better as mentors and giving more options for our students too, right? Like, what's possible, what's out there, and since you kind of giving them a roadmap per se to be successful once they get done playing sports.
1: No doubt. We have to be better as well and be creative with their schedules.
0: Yes.
1: So, Derek, when it's all over and you're sitting in your rocking chair watching your favorite team play, if you reflect on your career, what do you want people to remember you for?
0: I think honestly, Dr. Debbie, like, we're living in a world right now, especially with AI, I want people to know that, I left it all out on the field, right? Like, if you look at someone with my background, I want to create more jobs for underserved communities, people who look like myself. But secondly, it's just like, I want the story of technology and sports to be told with my name and carved in the stone. So, and that's what I'm chasing, right? I'm chasing like long-term legacy. So we're in like the wild, wild west, like the gold era. So I want to make sure when they mention like sports and AI that Derek Johnson is etched in there with Sherpa, kind of what we went and attacked it the way that we're doing today.
1: Well, that's awesome. I think you are definitely on your way. Thanks for spending time again, Derek Johnson, Sherpa Sports. It is the sports intelligence platform. 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
1: ABC News, I'm Dave Packer. Bands from Hurricane Lala lashing Hawaii's Big Island power out to tens of thousands, homes damaged, a shelter-in-place order issued by Governor Josh Green.

0: ABC meteorologist Nico Kazuri is tracking the storm.
1: It's these outer rain bands that are just hammering the islands, bringing up to 2 feet of rain. Now, we're not talking about extremely heavy rain all at once, but the south and southeast portion of the island are going to be under a flash flood warning. So it will continue to weaken, but that doesn't mean that the storm couldn't re-intensify again, because these hurricanes, they just have a mind of their own.
0: And in Indiana, flash flooding leading to dozens of water rescues Saturday. The death toll rising in Indonesia after two powerful earthquakes. Rescuers are now frantically searching for survivors. Power outages slowing down rescue efforts. Police arresting a 19-year-old in connection with a shooting Saturday on the campus of the University of Virginia. Five people were injured, one said to be critically. This is ABC News. A terrifying scene on Houston's north side Friday when a man opened fire on cars passing by. A good Samaritan warned people to stay away. ABC's Luke Jones has more.
2: Shots fired. A scantily clad man standing in a median on North Wayside firing into traffic with a rifle. Police say he fired at three passing cars, hitting three people. David Davis recording on his phone as he yells for the shooter to stop. To warn approaching drivers of the hazards ahead.
3: Don't go that way, man. Don't go that way.
4: Obviously, the Good Samaritan did a great thing today to make sure that the community's safe.
2: Three Houston police officers and a DPS trooper fired at the suspect, striking him multiple times.
0: The three shooting victims are expected to survive. No word on the condition of the shooter. The NFL has suspended four players for violating league policy, most notably Atlanta Falcons defensive end James Pierce Jr., who was suspended for 8 games. Pierce arrested in February following an alleged domestic dispute with a former girlfriend. Dave Packer, ABC News.
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8: 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There's a big shock. We never talk about that. But I'm Ron Stutz, along with John Stillman and Jake Dozer, Rosewood Wealth Management. Welcome to the show today. John, go ahead and lay that compliment on me. Go ahead.
9: Well, Ron, you'll be happy to know. We were talking to Lee earlier this week. Lee is a big radio show listener.
8: Is that right?
9: Jake and I were both on Zoom with her, and when we signed off, she said, "Oh, I forgot to tell you, I like both of your shirts that you're wearing." So
8: it's gaining traction, huh?
9: That's right.
8: I'm not sure if that's a good thing or a bad thing, but hey, let's get into it here. If you want to have a conversation with John or Jake at Rosewood Wealth Management, all you got to do is go to meetwithrosewood.com. 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Now let's start with one of those bizarre stories that we often have on this show. Goldie. It's a 4-year-old Nigerian dwarf pet goat. And I thought this would be really cool to talk about today, because John has such a history with goats, and we've talked about goats a lot on this show. But this particular dwarf pet goat went viral in July for assisting firefighters who were battling the Rock Creek Fire in Colorado Springs. Goldie helped guide the crews through the terrain and then ran along behind the fire trucks to make sure everybody was okay. Did you hear
9: about
8: that story?
9: In terms of usefulness, it sounds like Goldie is quite a bit more useful than my goats.
8: You mean they never help guide anybody through rough and rocky terrain?
9: I can't remember the last moderately useful thing that they did.
8: Yeah.
9: Okay. I mean, well, I take that back. they do like eating poison ivy. And so I have a friend who has a tree service.
8: Yeah.
9: And a couple of months ago, he called me. He's like, hey, can you bring the goats over? Because I got this job and this tree's down and this guy's building, but it's covered in poison ivy. And I don't want to be – and they're cutting it up because I'll be miserable in a couple of days. Yeah. So I loaded two of the goats up in the trailer, took them over there, and let them just go to town on the poison ivy. I cleaned it all up for him and then – back in the trailer, brought them home. So I guess that actually was the most useful thing they've done.
8: I take it poison ivy doesn't affect them.
9: No, it's like ice cream to them.
10: Oh. Did they goat to town?
9: Oh,
10: I can't help myself.
8: Not bad. Well, all right. Well, hey.
10: I'm just curious. Are these like goats? When I hear Nigerian dwarf pet goat, mm-hmm. my question is it a pet goat from someone in Nigeria? Or is Nigerian pet goat a strand of a genus of goat? I don't
9: know. No,
10: so it's a very exhaustive name.
9: Well, I know you're thinking about getting goats, Jake. Nigerian dwarf might be what you end up with. Like, it's a smaller goat that you're looking for. So Molly, when we got our goats, Molly wanted Nigerian dwarves. And I said, no. These bigger ones will be fine. And now it's just like I have ponies running around destroying my property. So
8: Molly was right.
9: Yeah. Oh, yeah.
10: I've been there. I can confirm they are destroying his property.
9: And they're, it's one of Molly's most I told you so things ever.
8: Jake, you have to go to Nigeria to get them, you know.
10: Apparently so. They're imported specifically for such reasons.
9: They
10: apparently
9: also try to send you malicious software through your email and steal your money that way.
10: That's correct.
8: But if you just invest $25,000 with them, you know, they're going to entitle you to a whole fortune.
9: So that's right.
8: Just watch out for that. Hey, let's talk about something serious here, and that would be financial commandments. Let's explore some financial commandments that should be written on stone tablets in your retirement plan. Maybe I should try to use my Charlton Heston voice, or wish I had a James Earl Jones voice. That's the one that I would use. But number one, you guys tell me what you think of this. Thou shalt not compare your investments to the stock market without the proper context. What do you think?
9: Yeah, a lot of times people will get upset about the movement in their investments, and they do lack that proper context. So it's like, well, you know, my 401k has been doing great. It's up a lot, but my IRA with you is not doing as well. It hasn't made as much money this year. Well, if you go back to the original plan that we set up, the idea was that your 401k would be the most aggressive account that you have. And we were intentionally being more conservative with the money in the IRA. Because the 401k, the funds available in the 401k, usually are better for aggressive growth. So it's more efficient if we can do the more conservative stuff in the IRA. Sometimes people forget that, and you start comparing like it's apples to apples, but it's not apples to apples. Because, you know, if we had a big downturn in the market, guess what? Your 401k that's invested more aggressively is going to lose the most. And so you just have to keep that proper context when you're thinking about stock market returns and your investments.
8: Okay.
10: That's right. You need to be able to compare the right metrics. You know, and it's something that, you know, on a given day probably shouldn't be referenced because the market's different every day. You know, but you can't, hey, you want the same upside, but then you get upset if you have the same downside. You know, so you can't have a cake and eat it too. You need to have different, furthermore, you need to have different parts of your plan doing different things. Some of your money should not be keeping up with the stock market because in turn it never loses. Some of your money should be keeping up with the stock market, but you need to be aware you're going to be on Mr. Toad's wild ride with that money, and it should probably be money you're not touching for 10 years or more. Maybe it lives in your Roth or, like John mentioned, your 401k because it needs to be the aggressive part of your plan. And if you think, well, why are there different parts of my plan, then that tells us you haven't done a plan yet because there should be places where you're looking to outpace inflation. There should be places you're looking to keep up with inflation. You're looking to create different buckets to be doing different things so you can create income no matter what. We call these investments ideally uncorrelated investments, investments that don't move in the same direction at the same time, that are functioning and looking to exhibit different behaviors. And in retirement, your portfolio, for those nerds out there, should probably be risk adjusted, meaning we're looking for a good amount of upside and less downside. And we're willing to trade a little bit of upside for less downside, right? So however you want to think about it, more technically or a little bit more conceptually, don't compare apples to oranges, and make sure that you understand the purpose and pieces of each component of your larger plan.
8: A lot of strategy involved here, and certainly you have to consider the whole context of the situation. Here's another commandment for you. Thou shalt not give up before giving your strategy enough time to play out. Well, it's all about patience, I guess.
9: Usually when people have been investing for a while, they kind of understand how this works. But occasionally we'll have somebody come in, and maybe they're in their 50s, and they just haven't really done any saving or investing at this point in their life. And so, you know, they're 52, and it's a first for them, which can be a little jarring on our end because, you know, if you have somebody who's 23 and they don't really understand how the investment world works, well, you kind of understand that. But it's almost like it comes as a surprise when it's somebody who's 52 and then I have to remember, oh, okay, well, this is still their first time doing it. So they might as well be 23 in terms of their experience. Yeah. And so sometimes, you know, you'll have folks who'll set up an account, they'll start contributing to it, and, you know, they put $1,000 in the first month. And at the end of that first month, their balance is $993. So they lost $7 the first month. And there's this immediate freak out. Like, what is going on? Are you stealing my money? Why am I down $7? Like, I put $1,000 in and I've already lost money.

0: kind of rolling your eyes at this. Like, you can't look at it month to month like that. But again, if you're new to the game, sometimes you might be guilty of giving up before the plan really works. And, you know, that's part of why we're here, is to talk you off the ledge in situations like that.
1: Well, and similarly, in fairness, you know, we have not hung the stars is if you become a client right after a market downturn and it shoots up. You know, I'm not saying we don't want like some credit, but also, you know, don't get so excited if you have a 20% year over year return in a single year and think, oh my word, my financial advisor has a magic ball. Yeah. No, these things even themselves out. And yeah, we want to be a part of your plan's success, but we're also not buying hot stocks. You know, my mom is notorious for calling me up and say, hey, you got any hot stock tips? And it's like, you are unfortunately the ideal candidate of describing who doesn't understand what a financial advisor does. So, you know, have the proper expectations. Don't be super disappointed on the way down in the short term. Don't be wildly excited on the way up in the short term. These things have to even out, and it's long-term progress over short-term perfection.
0: Yeah, to your point, the credit that we should get in that situation, where you just start out and you make 25% the first year, the credit that we get is talking you into doing it, to participating in the market. We don't get credit for the market being up that much. So, yes, just got to keep perspective on all that. And if you find yourself wondering what kind of returns you should realistically be expecting in your case, am I invested in the way that I should be? Am I giving my plan the proper amount of time to work? Do I even have a plan if I don't have a plan at all? What do I do? Well, a great place to start is your 15-minute retirement ready phone call. 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
2: 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So check it out. Here on the Financial Symphony, we talk about these things all the time. 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
3: 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A reminder, Paper Hand Puppet Intervention's annual fall show is back at the Forest Theater. 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
5: 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Get one of those famous 15-minute retirement-ready phone calls that's going to cost you nothing and obligate you to do nothing beyond that initial conversation. I got a fun fact of the week that I think you guys will really appreciate. Neil Armstrong's hair was sold back in 2004 for $3,000.
6: Was this the hair that he had when he walked on the moon, or like his hair from when he was 75?
5: I don't
6: know. Those are very different things.
7: Actually, hair.
6: I don't know if they are different things. I don't know that I'd want the hair, regardless of what era of Neil Armstrong's life it was from.
5: Why would anybody want
7: Neil? Did he have a ponytail? Hair. I mean, like, how much hair are we talking about? Yeah. Like, was he balding? You know, like, with these just clippings? I don't.

0: 2004, $3,000. What is that worth today? $5,303.63, which is a 2.62% year-over-year rate of inflation. So if you're looking to compare that to your most recent toupee purchase, there you go.
1: Yeah,
0: I know there's a segment of our listeners who do such things.
2: Might want to shave off some of your hair and then put it away and just let it grow over time.
0: That's right. It's a part of your investment portfolio we specialize in. Well, John doesn't because he has no
2: exactly.
0: hair.
2: Exactly. Yeah, like treat it like crypto, you know.
0: That's right.
2: Hey, we were talking about commandments just a moment ago and financial commandments. And I think it's kind of an interesting conversation. We talked about thou shalt not compare your investments to the stock market without the proper context. You guys did a great job of explaining that. Thou shalt not give up before giving your strategy enough time to play out. Certainly that requires patience. And again, you guys did a terrific job of explaining that. Here's another one for you. Thou shalt not chase big returns too late in life. What do you think of that one?
0: This is one, Ron, that we see play out often, especially recently. You know, I feel like over time this has changed. But what happens is we get these really good tailwinds in the market. You know, 2008 was the last like real big downturn in the market, correction, the Great Recession. Back in 2008 when the housing market crisis happened, you know, my folks had bought their first home in the Bay Area of California 9 months prior for $350,000. And then during 2008, the value of it dropped $100,000 to $150,000. Same house, same mortgage payment, but a lot less value. Same thing happened in the market. Well, here's what happens is in events like this, people freak out. They get out of the market. They stop wanting to invest. They're afraid that the market doesn't work. Well, then we have rip-roaring upwards, and other than some small downturns and short-lived ones, you know, we are, let's see here, 18 years later, and we allow what technically would be called recency bias, which is what has happened to me lately, to trick us into thinking that the stock market is like, you know, prints money every day like clockwork and always goes up. And so what happens is, my wager is 75% of the time, if not more, folks come into our office to visit with us and they're taking more risks than A, they realize, and B, they need, and C, a lot more risks than they should at their age. And more importantly than age, their proximity to using their money. You know, there are times when a 55-year-old should be invested like a 65-year-old because they retired early and they're using their money rapidly. Right. So your age doesn't necessarily dictate it. And also, by the way, if you're 65, you should have some money that's aggressive, probably not as aggressive as when you were 20, but it should be that money for the back half of retirement or that you're leaving to the grandkids on purpose, because it's not money you're intended to use right this second. You shouldn't treat all your money the same. So don't get me wrong. There is a place to be aggressive with some of your money. But very often, more often than not, folks are being a lot more aggressive than they should, and certainly a lot more aggressive than they need to in order to make their plan work.
1: And sometimes that aggressiveness is not necessarily an active choice of I want to be aggressive. Sometimes it's just things have gotten out of balance with your investments and you end up too aggressively invested that way. So radio is a theater of the mind kind of medium, right? So Ron, you're going to help us with a visual presentation here. Theater of mind. All right. Take off your shoes, Ron, and look at your two big toes side by side.
2: Gosh.
1: Okay?
2: I don't want to do that.
1: No, just it's.
0: What's that smell?
1: Yeah. Oh, wait, sorry. Look at your toes side by side. Ron, you're looking at your toes, right?
2: Okay.
1: Yeah. Okay. So now I want you to take a cinder block and drop it on one of your toes.
2: Okay? Right. I'm not going to do that.
1: Drop the cinder block on your right big toe for me. It's for the show. Just trust me.
2: Okay. All
1: right. When you started out, there it is. When you started out, those two toes were the same size. Pretend like that's your portfolio, and we said you want half your money conservatively invested and half aggressively invested. Okay?
2: Okay. All
1: right. Well, let's say we had a really good stock market. What's going to happen? The aggressive piece is going to grow much faster than the conservative piece. And so now when you look at those toes side by side, one of them, as Ron's is now, is big and swollen, and it looks completely different from the other one, right? That's what happens sometimes with your investments. If you don't rebalance and kind of check on things often enough, you get one piece of your portfolio that's kind of swollen and out of balance with the

0: best. So you end up with what we would call a risk score, a higher risk score than you actually want, simply because the aggressive piece did so well and you didn't take any of the gains off the table and rebalance it into the smaller toes, if you will.
1: Okay.
2: Well, but, you know, I'm not going to lie to you. Until you said big and swollen, I'm thinking to myself, I don't think this illustration is tracking. I don't know where we're going with this.
0: Yes, Ron, thank you for your participation there, buddy.
1: I just want to say that the lesson was certainly worth all the pain that I experienced.
0: Yeah.
1: I'm glad I could contribute to the conversation. And second of all, you better be glad I had a cinder block right here beside me.
0: Yeah, you know? So convenient.
2: How convenient.
1: Otherwise, that never would have worked.
0: Yep.
1: Ouch. Well, hey, we're talking about financial commandments here. And that whole conversation about people trying to make up for lost time reminded me of a song lyric by Tom Petty. It said, "My old man is born to rock. He's still trying to beat the clock." Mm-hmm. You know, I don't know if that has any relevance, but it does to me anyway.
0: As long as it does to you.
1: Yeah, that's important. Thou shalt not ignore costs and fees. And I know from doing this show all these years, a lot of people don't even have any idea how much they're paying in fees and don't really realize the cost of what they're doing.
0: Well, and there's a couple of different costs that you can incur, right? So there's the cost of what your advisor is charging you as a management fee. But then there's also the cost of the investments themselves inside of your accounts. All of those funds that you're invested in have an internal cost. In fact, Jake and I were just talking about this at lunch the other day, and, you know, really vetting some of the situations where, or some of the funds where it makes sense to pay a little bit higher fee because the fund is doing something so nuanced and specific that we want. But then other times it's like, why would we pay more than 0.1% inside of the fund for what it's doing? If we just want to track the overall market, we don't have to pay much of a fee within the fund to do that. But then there, like I said, are examples of times where it might make sense to have a higher cost within the fund itself. So, like I said, two components of the cost, what your advisor is charging you and what the fund managers inside of the investments are charging you.
2: I'm feeling very melancholy because I'm realizing, folks, that John is telling a true story. We at lunch discussed fund fees inside 401k mutual funds. How boring.
0: And it makes you how sad rough, that was our lunch conversation.
2: How rough must it be to be our wives? Because I think in the past month, we have had dinner or lunch together three times. And our wives must just be like, please, please substitute this conversation topic at hand. But it's true. We do talk about that stuff. Nope. Folks, we believe in this stuff. And it's 100% true. You know, I'm meeting with somebody tomorrow morning and their mutual fund fees within their 401k, they're called expense ratios. They're gross. They're atrocious. And they're not getting a bang for the buck. And don't get me wrong, fees are not everything, right? So, like, fees are only relevant in the absence of value. Value should be conveyed, and I'm happy to pay a fee. So, you know, for instance, I went and got a haircut. I'm happy to pay a higher fee than what I get at, you know, Great Clips. Why? Because I don't want a bottom shelf haircut experience, although I do have a funny story for another episode about my recent haircut.
0: Wow, shots fired at all of our Great Clips listeners.
2: You know, sorry about that.
1: maybe you don't understand.
2: Is, you know, you're going to pay a little bit more to go to Macy's than you are to shop at Walmart. You know, the truth tracks, and that's true with your investments. We're not suggesting you should never pay a fee, but you should never pay a fee in the absence of value. So, hey, fun fact, here's some free financial advice. Most financial advisors say on a radio show, this is not unique financial advice. Well, guess what? If you want to just track the S&P 500, you could go buy IVV and pay 0.01% and track the S&P 500 and pay almost nothing. And if your definition of success is I want to track the S&P 500 and just take the amount of risk upside and down for the market, there you go. There's some free financial advice. And you can pay very little. But if your goal is to ride that roller coaster and always have to change your spending habits in retirement, whether the market's up or down that day, and never have a safety net and never be able to have something that balances and correlates with downturns in the market and still being able to spend money, then you're probably not our client. And so I'm happy to give you some free advice because it'll save you both some time and not waste anyone's time. But if you're recognizing that the goal is to be diversified and spread your risk out and understand tax implications and income

0: planning, when to withdraw what, and when to take Social Security, and how to make sure that you're balancing legacy concerns with unexpected health concerns and fund money and all the things in between, that's probably worth spending for. It doesn't mean you should be gouged, but it means that that's what we do, and that's what retirement planning is. So don't boil this down to I'm just paying a fee and I should never pay a fee. Also, don't boil it down to I'm just paying a fee for investment returns. Really, that's not what you're paying for at all with a financial advisor. You're paying through the management of your money. That's the conduit to receive proactive advice that is comprehensive for your retirement plan.
1: This is the kind of thing that some people just haven't thought about at all. What kind of fees they have inside of their investments. Some people think about it entirely too much, and it's not as relevant to them as they think it might be. If you'd like some help sorting through all of that, first of all, one of the things we can do is run a fee report on your investments and see what the internal costs of your investments themselves are. That might be helpful to you. And then we can talk about what's appropriate for you and what's not. So if you'd like to set up a 15-minute retirement ready phone call, that's a great first step in that conversation. Ron, tell us how we can make that happen.
2: 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Call. And let me just say before we get totally off this, I'm disappointed, Jake, that you missed a great opportunity to make a little money by selling your hair. You could have sold it for $3,000 or so, you know, just like Neil Armstrong did. So I'm surprised.
0: Well, the problem is my hair is my calling card only in the fact, not that I've got great hair, folks, don't Google it, but that I'm in the fact that I have both hair and a beard and John has neither. Yeah. So we have, you know, I'm almost thinking of the silhouette type logo that we should develop for our company where it's like the bald and the bearded one or something.
1: Yeah.
0: Wealth management. I'm spitballing here. If you have thoughts, feel free to call in and you can share and we can rebrand, you know, to the highest suggested comment.
1: Somebody's going to schedule their 15-minute call just to weigh in on that.
0: That's right. Well,
2: you know what they say, Jake, hair today, gone tomorrow. It could be, you never know. So, hey, I'm in the same situation as you. In fact, I have a lot more than you do. So, and a beard, too. So that's totally irrelevant. Nobody needs to even know that. But thanks for explaining it.
0: That's right.
2: We'll have more coming up in just a moment here. We're being kind of silly today, but that's okay. Sometimes it happens. This is the Financial Symphony with John Stillman and Jake Dozer, Rosewood Wealth Management. I'm Ron Stutz, and we're going to be right back.
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0: As Bob Dylan sang, the times, they are a-changin'. 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
1: 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And let's talk about who needs an advisor and who doesn't. Not everybody needs a financial advisor. Other people desperately need a financial advisor, but not everybody necessarily understands which category they fall into. You guys, tell us some stories about the following types of people that you've visited with so that we can all start to see which category we fall into. How about someone who thinks they don't need an advisor, but they really do?
2: I think about a guy from, this was probably 12 years ago, where he came in and he was very vocal about the fact when he came in. He's like, I'm not even going to show you any of my statements because I don't really think I need to be here. My wife thought that we needed to come in. And yeah, I can give you some. I'll give you the dollar amount for my statements, but you don't need to look at them. And so, okay. Well, I see we're off on a great foot here. And he started talking about. He's like, nobody ever thinks about this, but when I withdraw from my IRA, I'm not going to pay taxes on all of it because I'm going to claim my original contributions as cost basis, and then I'll only pay taxes on the growth. And I was like, no, bro, that's not how it works. Like, you got a tax break when you put that money in the IRA. And so you're going to be taxed on all of it when you take it out. And he was stunned at this revelation. He said, oh, well, I guess you do have a use. And so he never actually became a client, but I like to believe that he at least received some helpful information from that visit.
1: Oh, man. Well, that's funny. All right. Jake, you take this one. Somebody who thinks they don't need an advisor, and they're right.
3: I have met a fair amount of people who they just don't need an advisor. Sometimes it's somebody who, hey, look, I'm at the place where I'm thinking of this guy I met with once. He came in and his son came in, and the son was clearly there to make sure dad didn't get bamboozled and act as a second opinion. And they both kind of came in a little bit with arms crossed because you could tell they were there for some questions and were like afraid this was going to be a used car presentation or like a timeshare presentation or something of that nature. And they sat down and said, look, here's where we're at. We're at the place where we really enjoy doing our own finances. The dad said, I'm not interested in spending a lot of money. I've got a great pension. And I'm also not really interested in doing any tax planning because all my money's in Roth. And now, if I

0: tell him, let's go back in time. I will fix that, because he was making a bunch of money and shouldn't have been in Roth at the time. But he was at that place. And he said, look, I just want to be set it and forget it. And I'm not at the place where I really want to be spending a lot of money. And I'm going to leave my money to my kids. And I'm not going to touch any of it at all. And I said, okay, so you've got no tax planning opportunity. You have no desire for income planning because you don't want to use your money. You want to take all the risk in the world, because you don't want to touch the money, and you're 65, so your kids aren't going to touch this for 25 years. And you enjoy fiddling with it and know that, oh, the other thing he said, eventually when I'm like 80, I'll probably need a financial advisor because I might not be cognitively with it. Mm-hmm. And I said, yeah, like right away. I said, yeah, it's clear. Why don't we take the next 20 minutes or so for you to just rapid fire some questions at me? And, you know, I'd be happy to answer them. You know, I'm not going to do a bunch of homework for you for free because you don't work with me, nor do you want to, but I'll be happy to, you know, set you right if I can. You know, so sometimes that's the case. And those are the people who they might just not need. They want to do it themselves. They don't see the value in paying for somebody to do it. And they don't maybe need the planning or don't want it. Or they're apathetic to the outcomes. If you meet those things where you don't feel like there's an urgency about your retirement planning, you don't really see the value in having somebody who does something for a profession do it for you, and you really don't need the things we offer, income planning, tax planning, medical planning, legacy planning, investment planning, if you don't see the conjunction of those things or need it, yeah, you probably don't need an advisor.
1: Okay. John, you take this one. Somebody who thinks they need an advisor, but they really don't. I mean, kind of a similar situation here.
2: Well, I've had folks come in where they just feel like, well, all my friends, all my neighbors, all my peers have a financial advisor. I've never had one, but I guess I'm supposed to because everybody else does. And it was a similar situation that I'm thinking of what Jake just described. But it was a single woman, mid-60s. She retired at, I think, 66 after having been a state employee for 42 years. And so she had a really substantial pension plus her Social Security. And oddly, her income as a retiree with that 42 years of pension plus Social Security, her retirement income was more than she was bringing home while she was working. So her take-home pay increased when she retired. And she didn't really have much in savings. And so she was like, but I mean, I have as much or more income than I need. So what am I missing? I said, you know what? Not very much. You're fine. I mean, your income is what it is. It's more than you need. You have some buffer in the plan because you're not even spending all of what's coming in. So yeah, for now, just save up, you know, build up your savings account at the bank with your excess income for now. And then maybe down the road, you want some help getting that invested, or maybe you find other things to spend it on, you know, we'll see. So she thought she needed help, but the reality is like her plan had already taken care of itself just because of this weird nuanced income situation that she had.
1: How about somebody who needs financial planning help, but not necessarily investing help? Jake, are there people like that?
0: I've seen a lot of folks who fit in this category who are somewhere between 55 and 60 years old is who I'm thinking of. The person who has their money in their 401k, you know, it's maybe in a fund or a blend of funds that are more or less accurate to their investments. They're at the place where growth is really the only priority because they're still 7 to 10 years out from retirement. Maybe not aggressive growth, but they're at the same place where maybe their 401k doesn't really even allow the involvement of a financial advisor other than, you know, picking one fund over the other, which a lot of times those 401ks only have half a dozen to a dozen options anyways. So, you know, expansive ongoing management isn't necessary, but they're at the place where they need help answering, can I afford to retire when I want to? When should I take Social Security? When should I claim my pension? Can I afford to retire early and but buy medical insurance outside of my plan? Should I do COBRA? How do I plan for addressing taxes, right? So it's all sort of the nebulous, what are the ways that I'm supposed to interact with my money coming up, but I don't necessarily need to change my investments yet. Those are common scenarios. So if you find yourself in that camp, which is not uncommon at all, hey, let's start laying down the tracks for a plan. And even if it doesn't result in us managing money for you, we're happy to have that conversation. I mean, that's kind of the point of all this is doing the planning. So to that end, you know, as we've mentioned before, we'd be happy to have that retirement readiness phone

0: 5 years ago. You know, it happens so often. MeetWithRosewood.com. That'll get it accomplished for you. Ron Stutz here along with Jake Dozier and John Stillman. 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
1: 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Franklin Street will soon host a new option for coffee drinkers. 7 Brew Drive-Thru Coffee, a nationwide chain with over 700 locations, will open a new location at 103 East Franklin Street. 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And finally, head to our town square section to listen to the latest Bridging the Gap presented by Orange Partnership. 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
0: 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And John Stillman is here, and Jake Dozier is here. I'm Ron Stutz. I'm here part of the time. And the number to call if you'd like to have a 15-minute retirement-ready phone call with these guys at Rosewood Wealth Management is 800-545-2991. 800-545-2991. 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Now, let's go to the questions here today. Leanna is in Carrboro, where it's always 1 degree cooler. And Leanna says, a friend recently asked if I'll get Social Security. I'm 55 and work part-time on and off since I got married, but was primarily a homemaker. Do I get my own Social Security, or do we just share my husband's when he retires?
9: Yeah, so good question, Leanna. There is a spousal benefit with Social Security that you'll be able to benefit from if your own benefit is not enough to fiddle with. So the way it all works is basically you have to have 10 years of work in the system to qualify for your own Social Security benefit. They call it 40 quarters instead of 10 years, maybe because that helps people understand that it doesn't need to be 10 consecutive years. It's just 40 quarters of work over the course of your life gets you a

0: Social Security benefit. Then the question is that benefit more than half of your spouse's benefit? So we'll make the math easy. Let's say your spouse is getting $2,000 a month as their Social Security benefit. Or in Leanna's case, let's say her husband is getting $2,000 a month. Well, what if Leanna's benefit is $800 a month? Well, in her case, she would step up to the spousal benefit. She would be entitled to get half of what her husband gets. So she would get $1,000 a month, which is more than her $800 a month. So together, they're getting $3,000 a month. Understand, this is not taking away from the spouse's benefit. It's just you're entitled to half of what they're getting. Essentially, it's a benefit that was set up for people like Leanna, who were mostly homemakers. And let's make sure that they also have a Social Security benefit. So that's how that works. You would want to assess whether or not you're better off with your own benefit or taking the spousal benefit. And there used to be some tricks you could play where you like take the spousal for a while and delay your own. And then later on, you switch to your own benefit. But they cleaned all that up and did away with most of those loopholes about a decade ago. So those are no longer on the table, and it's a little bit simpler now.
1: Okay, thanks for the question, Leanna. I hope you will follow up with a phone call or a check at the website and arrange to talk more about that if you need to. But certainly you can talk about other things. But great question. Elise is in Durham. And Elise says, my husband has always done all the financials, and I like it that way. But if he passes first, does everything automatically transfer to me, or do I have to worry about probate or a lawyer? You want to take that one, Jake?
2: At least this is a common question, and it's a common trend that we see where, you know, one spouse does the finances, the other doesn't. And I'll tell you is that you're not the only one thinking about this. Your husband's thinking about this too, and his concern is, if something happens to me, who's going to take care of my wife? If something happens to me, does my wife understand the plan? Needs to be another question that's asked. And what I would encourage you to do, I know this isn't your question, but it's related. I would encourage you to get to know your plan, even if your hands don't get dirty with it, so to speak, because the last thing you or your husband or your children want is mom to not know what's going on in the event that dad passes away. And invariably what happens in these cases is, and this is a husband's worst nightmare, is the wife or the husband, you know, walks into the first financial advisor's office they meet with. And very often the first advisor you meet with is not the, after your significant other passes, might not be the one that you should work with, because they might just be a product pusher or salesperson or something. To answer your specific question, though, although that is related, is no, not everything automatically transfers to you. That doesn't mean you have to worry about probate, but it does mean that you need to make sure that those things are cleaned up now. Now, very often, you know, the husband's beneficiary is the wife and vice versa, and whatever's left over goes to the kids evenly. But that doesn't happen by default. It requires intentionally labeling your beneficiaries as such, if that's appropriate. It also requires you making sure your financial documents are in order. You could have a bank account that's just him or just you, and that doesn't automatically transfer over. And again, that doesn't mean you have to worry about probate. Probate might not be a big deal. It might be a pain in the butt. It really depends on your circumstance. So that's where you need to get a financial advisor involved and overlook everything. Again, it also probably an estate planning attorney involved. And do it now, a lot sooner than you have to deal with it, so that you can make sure probate isn't a worry about it type of deal.
1: Well, as a layman, as your friendly radio announcer here, Jake, I hope you don't mind. I'd like to add one more thing. Make sure
2: Please.
1: You both have wills, because it gets a lot more complicated if you die without a will or
2: something.
1: Oh,
2: man, that's for sure.
1: Yep. Yeah. One more question here today, and I don't know which one of you want to answer this one, but it's from Peter in Timberlake. All right. Say hello to all the folks in Timberlake for us. It seems that
0: it won't take long.
1: That's true. It seems that I have very limited investment options in my 401k. Am I missing something, or does my company just have a bad plan?
0: Well, I mean, there is such thing as a bad plan, but it doesn't necessarily mean that your company has a bad plan. I know we're kind of up against the clock here, so I'll give you the short answer on this, and if you want to talk more in depth, you can find a time to talk with us. But basically, yes, any 401k has limited options. Now, you might have a 401k if you work at a really big company, like I think IBM. I've looked at their 401k plan a couple times, and IBM employees have like, you know, 100 different mutual funds to choose from. So it doesn't feel limited, but the reality is it is still limited relative to the scope of the entire investment world and what's available out there. Some funds, some 401ks have like three funds, which is the minimum that they have to have, like a conservative, a moderate, and aggressive. Like that's essentially what they have to have. I don't remember actually seeing a 401k that only has three funds. Usually it's maybe six at the bottom end. Point is, yeah, you can't do everything that you need to do with your retirement income planning with the funds in your 401k. Like a 401k is really good for growth and building and accumulating over time. It's not very good as a vehicle for creating income in retirement, both in terms of just the clunkiness of making actual withdrawals from the account, but then also the income choices that you have in there. Not a lot of great income producing options, which is why usually when you leave the job, you want to take your money with you, roll it to an IRA where you have more flexibility and control. Like I said, we're up against the clock, but if you want to talk more about that, just schedule a time for your 15-minute retirement ready phone call. All the questions in the mailbag today, exactly the kind of thing that we can talk about in that call with you. So schedule a time to visit and we'll get you on the right track.
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2: 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Grab a coffee or a cool lemonade and join our host, Randy Voller, for a slice of life from the perspective of one of Chatham County's most actively engaged community leaders, former mayor, real estate developer, musician, and all-around great guy. Now, here's Randy.
3: Hey there, I'm Randy Voller. Come up on the porch where our guest today is Heather St. Clair. She's the executive director of the Chatham County Partnership for Children. Heather is a dedicated advocate for childhood care and education, committed to helping children and families thrive. Topics we'll be talking about during the show. Heather, welcome to the porch.
4: Thank you for having me.
3: Well, usually I'd say it's like a sunny day here in Chapel Hill, but we finally have a little bit of rain. We've been waiting for quite a long time.
4: Yes, I'm glad for some rain. I've got quite a few plants that are looking a little droopy.
3: So let's just talk about what the Partnership for Children does. It's been around since 1997. I knew Jenny Meganson for years. She was really involved with growing the organization, and I did some advocacy with her in the General Assembly for Smart Start, which is funding and support for, you know, children 3 to 6 years old. And folks, if you're not investing in early childhood development, then you know, instead of building classrooms, you should be planning on building jail cells, because eventually if kids fall far enough behind, they may end up, you know, entering our jails when they're adults. That's what the data shows. So Heather, let's talk about that.
4: All right. So I do have to let you know, Chatham County Partnership has been around since 1994.
3: Even so, before 97?
4: Yeah, even before 97. And Jenny Meganson was the first executive director, and I took over nearly 3 years ago. And we have taken the partnership to this new growing child care resource and referral agency. We serve children now birth to 8 years old. We are helping families. We're connecting them to resources within the county. We're also helping early childhood educators to gain all of the skills that they need to educate our youngest neighbors. We also have a food program that helps child care facilities to get reimbursement for serving nutritious foods. We've got an array of services helping over 3,000 children in our county each year.
3: I really appreciate, Heather, you correcting me, because I like to be spot on with our data, and I pull this stuff from various sources, including your website. So in 1997, that is when the Smart Start Governor's Award for Child Care Accessibility came through when Governor Hunt was in his last term.
4: Exactly.
3: So you were founded in 94. So you've been around going on 33 years. Yes. And then you got that first award for child care accessibility. So talk to what I mentioned about Smart Start, why it is important to invest in early childhood development.
4: It's important because, as you know, it is the most informative years before 5 years old. The whole reason why Smart Start was created was because children were not ready for kindergarten when they showed up. And so this was a solution to a huge problem of school readiness. And then on top of that, after much research, we learned that children, it wasn't just children not knowing their ABCs and 1, 2, 3s. We understood that children just were not emotionally you know, ready for kindergarten. They also didn't have all of the resources that makes a child's life successful. You know, a child needs food. They need a safe place to play and develop. They need the right types of tools in and toys to play with. They need less screen time, more outdoor time. And so that's where partnerships are available to teach families and to also give them resources that will help children to grow.
3: So when you say they weren't ready, I mean, you kind of gave some facts, some definitions mm-hmm. there, but kind of share with us the fuller picture. I mean, obviously, the more resources a family has, they mm-hmm. can bring to bear on their children. But I'm not sure people are aware that in our country, in our state, you know, in our county, whether it's Chatham County, Orange County, mm-hmm. there are a lot of children that just don't have these resources and they're not getting it.
4: Right.
3: They're not getting them.
4: So the readiness was in terms of literacy. They weren't ready to be effective learners to absorb the information. And so

0: to help children to learn how to read, to get them to a point where they're able to sit still in a classroom and absorb the information that's taught, to make sure that they have healthy meals, so that they're, you know, their minds are being able to be fueled because they have the right nutrition. So those are the types of things that we learned kids weren't ready for. You know, everyone isn't afforded, you know, healthy food. Everyone isn't afforded books that or have a parent that can read to them nightly. Those small little things that we think, you know, no one truly really thinks about, those are the important factors. Those are the things that helps to children to develop properly.
1: So some of the data that I'm citing here, or I recall, years ago, I served on the Juvenile Justice Grants Committee for the Governor's Crime Commission, and you were looking at these outcomes for young people.
0: Mm-hmm.
1: And, of course, one of the outcomes was that if children aren't learning to read and they're falling further and further behind, mm-hmm. they're more likely to end up in the juvenile justice system and then eventually potentially end up in adult prison.
0: Correct.
1: And I think that if people could actually see the graph, and that instead of spending $40,000 to $50,000 to incarcerate an adult male or adult female, why won't we just spend a fraction of that to actually get them on track so they never end up in our system, in our justice system?
0: That is a huge argument. It's something that we have been advocating for. You said you started back in 97 with Jenny. We're still having those arguments today, and we're still advocating for families today. We are showing that children that participate in early education programs are reading on grade level or above grade level by the time they're in the third grade. And those are that's the essential age of taking end of grade testing. And so a lot of times that trajectory by the third grade can determine where a child's trajectory is going to be in adulthood.
1: Yes, that's exactly the informatics we had, the charts I had, the information was, yeah, at third grade, you could start making predictions. Mm-hmm. Now, it's not going to be – you could see something and a child could still overachieve and end up, you know, doing well in life. But essentially in the aggregate
0: mm-hmm. –
1: they are more likely to have problems. I can remember specifically my own family that my youngest sister was having some problem reading when she was 5 and 6 years old. Now, my father was a high-level executive at the time, and I can remember coming home. Now, I was almost 11 years older than my youngest sister, so I was a junior and senior in high school.
0: Mm-hmm.
1: My father spending every evening with her, helping her learn to read.
0: Mm-hmm.
1: And now she went on to get multiple advanced degrees, more so than her older siblings.
0: Mm-hmm.
1: And yet she was starting at a point that if the parents were not interested, she may have ended up a statistic. Not saying she ended up in jail,
0: mm-hmm.
1: but maybe she never felt confident. Maybe she got pregnant in high school. Mm-hmm. Maybe other things happened because she fell behind reading. It affected how you view yourself.
0: Absolutely. And the cool thing about it is children also find themselves and they identify them find themselves in books. And so it's not just a literary source. A lot of times it helps children to relate and find their identities. So it's very important that
1: it
0: children,
1: is very important. Yeah. And it's got to be fulfilling for you.
0: Oh, absolutely. This is I tell people all the time, this is like a dream come true job. I've always wanted to lead a nonprofit, and that was just like a dream of mine since childhood. I really wanted to just throw a party all the time, and I get to do that.
1: Party all the time.
0: Right.
1: Party all the time.
0: I just wanted to throw great parties, and the partnership, having this opportunity, allows me to do that, to literally throw a party for the community all the time.
1: Yes, and actually have a result where you're making yeah. differences in these young people's lives. Folks, we are going to not party, but refresh our drinks. And after the break, we're going to be able to hear more from our guest, Heather St. Clair, who is the executive director of the Chatham County Partnership for Children.
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1: Welcome back to On the Porch. Randy Voller and his friends bringing local flavor with zesty conversation. Come on up and grab a chair.
2: Welcome back, folks, to On the Porch. We've topped off our beverages, and we're talking all about early childhood development with Heather St. Clair, the executive director of the Chatham County Partnership for Children. So, Heather, we know you can't party all the time.
3: Nope.
2: But we want to kind of get into, like, who you are and how you ended up here. So we know you're an Aggie.
3: Yes.
2: You went to A&T, North Carolina A&T, and that's where you got your degree in public relations?
3: Aggie Pride, yes.
2: Aggie Pride. What's a good Aggie Pride statistic or something you can cite for today's show?
3: Oh, A&T is the number one historically black college and university in the nation.
2: Really?
3: Yes.
2: I mean, I've had some previous folks on the show that work in public health that have their doctorates, and they are teaching at Central. So Eagles versus Aggies?
3: Oh, we love our Eagles, but Aggies do. And if you know, you know.
2: Aggies do. Now, that's an interesting way of putting it. What does that mean that Eagles – what's that? Where does that leave Eagles if you're doing all the doing?
3: Well, Eagles do like to fly, and they like to soar, but Aggies do. We do the work.
2: It's okay. That kind of gets to a theory I've had in all of my years of public service and working, you know, with people in the community. There tends to be – we all have these three characteristics, and I want to get your reaction to this.
3: Okay.
2: There are our process people that love processes. They get into the processes, you know, like the guidebooks or, you know, if you have a homeowner association, the bylaws or, you know, whatever. They love the process. Now, we need to have open, transparent, good processes to run things. But some people just love process.
3: Mm-hmm.
2: But then there are the people that love policy.
3: Oh, yeah.
2: The white papers, they love to write up the policies and what we may do and aspire to. But it sounds like Aggies are like me in the fact that of these three Ps, you're more of the promulgation, which I call like we get things done.
3: Exactly.
2: So I got to have good process.
3: Mm-hmm.
2: I got to have smart policies, but I don't need to be stroking my chin over and over and pulling on my beard. I actually need to actually put it to work.
3: Yes. As my father always says, put your hand to the plow.
2: And that sounds like what you're doing with this organization.
3: Yes, we do that every day.
2: And you came to it, so you're an Aggie, but you've also you've got a dog, a Siberian Husky named Moses.
3: Now, yeah.
2: That's interesting.
3: Yes, Moses came to our family at a very unique time. It was right before COVID. Our family always wanted a puppy. My husband's a German Shepherd lover, but I have always wanted a Husky. And if you would have met 10-year-old Heather and read her journal, you would have known that she wanted a Siberian Husky, and she got it.
2: Well, you got a Husky with a strong name like Moses.
3: Yes, he really is a deliverer.
2: Exactly.
3: He delivers all the fun and all the hugs and all the cuddles. He's black and white. He looks fierce, but he is the biggest teddy bear you will ever meet.
2: I mean, we're chocolate lab people, but I have friends that have Siberian Huskies. But, you know, naming him Moses, I'm just feeling like you got your Ten Commandments. This dog's going to lay it down, what it wants, and you're going to follow.
3: He does lay down the law in the house, and he talks back.
2: Yes, they do talk.
3: Yes, they do talk. He does not bark. He talks. So when we leave him alone too long, he talks back. When he's ready to go for a walk, he talks.

0: that love animals and have cats and dogs, like dog people, for instance, because, you know, I grew up with both. Mm-hmm. My mom's a huge dog person. We love dogs. They tend to also have good relations with children.
1: Yes. Yeah. Honestly, Moses is like a child. When we got him as a puppy, it was like we started all the way over. Anytime you have to go outside of yourself and sacrifice and give of your time and, you know, give of your money, because those dogs are not inexpensive. Anytime you have to give outside of yourself, you know, or sacrifice yourself. Yeah.
0: You're sublimating yourself. Right.
1: Right.
0: And it's true, they are a member of the family, like mm-hmm. your children.
1: Yep.
0: So your leadership focuses on reimagining these programs and strengthening the teams. Can you give us some examples of what you've done with the partnership where you've reimagined programs or strengthened the teams?
1: Absolutely. So when I first came to the partnership, there were programs that had been run the same way for at least 10 to 15 years. The first thing that I did was have a conversation with my staff. They are the ones that knew the community. They know the needs of the community. And I asked them, what are we missing? What's needed? And so one example is one of our staff members wanted to have a diaper bank. She said it's a great need. And so I said, okay, I need you to kind of give me, you know, some background information. Show me what you would do if we got this diaper bank. Well,
0: a diaper bank.
1: Yes, a diaper bank where she could give out diapers and wipes to families in need that needed it all through the county. And so no one in our area was doing it. The closest diaper bank or place to get diapers was Durham or I believe Sanford at the time. And if you know Chatham County, we're right there in Pittsboro, Siler City. Going to Durham and going to I think it was Lee County at the time, at the edge of the Lee County line. Folks just didn't have the transportation to get those things. And so I told her, get the information and we'll see. Well, she came back 3 weeks later and she had all of the numbers and all the information, how much it would cost us to do it. And so when I was looking at it, I was like, okay, let's dream bigger. Let's raise money for it. Well, in 2025, we had a gala, Igniting Dreams Gala, and we raised over $20,000 just for this diaper bank. In May of 2026, we just opened our diaper bank. It's actually our family resource center, and within it is our what we call CHAMPS. We have child care, maternal and paternal or pediatric supplies where families can come in and they can get resources that they need for their families. They can get referrals for child care and they can get diapers and wipes. And even if they don't even step into our door, we have what we call diaper drives throughout the county once a month. We're either in Siler City or in Golston, and we tell our families through our website and through our social media where we're going to be, and they can come and pick up diapers. We don't need to know your socioeconomic status. We don't care how much money you have in the bank. As long as you tell us the size, we have the diapers and we have the wipes.
0: Really?
1: Yes.
0: So are these all kind of diapers that are donated or – How are you getting the diapers?
1: How are
0: and the
1: we
0: wipes?
1: Getting the diapers? Yeah. So, we purchase diapers, and we people in the community have done what we call diaper drives, where they actually will have our box, and they will collect diapers and wipes. And what we do is we take. And it has to be packaged. We don't accept unpackaged items because we can't really justify if they're sanitary or not. And so we have a team of folks, of volunteers that take all of those packaged diapers and we place them in a unified count because, you know, some of you know you go to the grocery store and you may have a 24 count or a 48 count or a 72 count. We put them in a specific amount so that it's equitable. Anytime you come in, you're going to get the same amount of diapers and you can come in as much as you need to gain these diapers.
0: So it seems like a simple thing to provide. I mean, obviously, Cora is helping

0: address food insecurity right. and the challenge people have in getting nourishment in Chatham County. And every county has something similar to that mm-hmm. in North Carolina and across the country perhaps. But you're also addressing another element of having young children. People forget the amount of diapers that
1: yes.
0: young children can generate. Mm-hmm. And if you don't have access to diapers, well, that environment must degrade pretty quickly.
1: Absolutely. The statistic is 1 in 3 families will choose diapers or food.
0: So the choice is a sanitary choice versus a food choice, mm-hmm. which really is what's called a Hobson's choice. No choice at all. Mm-hmm. It's a bad choice.
1: Right.
0: You know, can I keep clean? Can I keep fed?
1: Mm-hmm.
0: And what is the percentage that you estimate in Chatham County of people having to make such a choice? Do you have any kind of wild guess?
1: We don't have a wild guess at the moment, but I can tell you since we opened our Family Resource Center on May 14th, and we've had 2 diaper drives, we've served 101 children.
0: Really?
1: Yes. We've provided 101 children with diapers in about a 2 months' time. So that tells you the need. And that's just the people that can get to us.
0: Well, that's another element. Without appropriate transit or transportation, mm-hmm. people can't find you.
1: Correct. And so that's another reason why we try to have those diaper pull-ins and drive-ups. So that we're not just stable in the building, but we're trying to mobilize as well. So we're trying to go to, other parts of Chatham County. We've been in Golston. We're, in Siler City. We're trying to, have places in Bear Creek and Bennett. And these are just people that we're connecting with. We've connected with the health department, to do some of this outreach type of, you know, these outreach events.
0: Folks, this is On the Porch, WCHL 97.9 FM, and streaming on chapelboro.com. We're hearing from Heather St. Clair, the executive director of the Chatham County Partnership for Children. So, Heather, if someone out here is listening to this and knows someone that may need these services, where is the Family Resource Center? What's the address? How do they find you?
1: So the Family Resource Center is located at our partnership office in Pittsburgh, 220 Chatham Business Drive. We are over the river and through the woods. That's what I like to say. We're right behind the post office, and you literally drive over a pond to get to us. So it looks like you're going into the woods, but you're coming to a wonderful place. The Family Resource Center has diaper bank shelves. Our shelves are full of diapers. We have clothes. We have wipes. We have medicine. We have formula. So there's more than just diapers and wipes, but what we're finding is families, once they come into our organization and they speak with one of our counselors, they realize there's more need than just the diapers and the wipes. And our goal is to make sure that we meet every need. We try to be a one, you know, safe place for families to come in and be served with dignity and respect. And it doesn't, like I said, it doesn't matter your socioeconomic status. If you need help, everyone needs help raising a child today.
0: Correct.
1: we just want to be a good neighbor. We want to make sure that our youngest neighbors are taken care of. And so what we've learned over time is that healthy families breeds healthy communities. And so as long as everyone is taken care of, then we have a healthy and a safe community.
0: So how many by percentage of the folks that use your services are single parent households, meaning a father or a mother, but not both?
1: I don't have those numbers with me today, but I will tell you, if you go to our website, www.chathamkids.org, you can see our data page, and it has all of that data. We have a wonderful impacts and reporting department that pushes out data daily. So I'm sure those numbers are there.
0: I'm sure they are.

0: too. So your mission on your statement is to collaborate with families and community partners as you plan, fund, and implement and evaluate initiatives for quality care and education, health, and family support services. So who are your community partners?
1: Oh, we have so many. We've got our public schools. We've got our local government. We've got our DSS and our health department. We have communities and schools. We have Chatham Education Foundation. And that's just to name a few. We have United Way. We have the YMCA. Like, we don't do anything alone. There's not one service that we provide on our own. We do that in a community collaborative way.
0: So do these organizations then know to send potential folks that need your services, like the diapers, for example? I mean, I imagine
1: Absolutely.
0: if you need diapers and then you want to send your kid to the YMCA for services later, well, you can't do so if these kids don't have diapers.
1: Exactly. So we work hand in hand with a lot of these organizations, and we are the resource and referral agency that they know to call. If you've got a child that's age birth to five, call the Partnership for Children. They send them to us. We have walk-ins daily, Monday through Friday, from people coming in because someone told them go to the Partnership for Children. And that's what we want. That's what we're here for.
0: So your vision is partnering with families in the community to support a healthy, positive, and safe environment in which all children can reach their highest potential. So, okay, great vision. When I read that, I'm curious, what do you define or what do you think of as highest potential? So all young children reaching

0: Yes. To the table. Come to the table. You take what you need. Then we've done our job and you're reaching your highest potential. If you can just, if every opportunity is open to you, like anyone else, then that's your choice. And you can come and you can get all that you need. We're going to stay right there with you. We're going to walk with you to make sure that you get everything that you need to succeed.
1: I mean, this is a question, you know, philosophically about mm-hmm. how our society has been ordered for quite some time, where there are some families that have all the resources they need, or mm-hmm. groups, you know, in the aggregate for their children. And the outcomes, if you look longitudinally, for these children are quite a bit higher than those that didn't have access to resources.
0: And that's why we're here. We're trying to make sure that it's access for all. Like I said, it doesn't matter your socioeconomic status. We want to make sure that we are available for anyone. So you're going to find us out in the community. We're going to be at all the events. We're going to make sure that we spread the word. We're going to tell you what's available to you. And hopefully you'll take us up on it.
1: I like how you're describing that, because in my view, one of the problems that we've created in society is all of these silos. We might call that resegregation, or we mm-hmm. can call that resorting, you know, that wealthier people live here and middle class and working and poor, or, but without the crossover, you know, even children that have all the resources, if they're not interacting with all members of the community, they're losing out too.
0: Exactly. So our, like I said, our main goal is to bring all resources to all people in our county and beyond, because you don't necessarily have to be a part of Chatham County to receive diapers or to receive help. We also help find child care for folks that are in Lee County and in Moore County as well.
1: Well, a lot of our neighboring counties, there's 8 counties that neighbor Chatham mm-hmm. that the people are coming into Siler City or Pittsburgh all the time.
0: All the time.
1: I think we could work right now. Let's see. Can we name the 8? I can help you. We can start with Alamance. So UCLA is Upper Chatham, Lower Alamance. The next door is Orange.
0: Yes.
1: Then Durham.
0: Durham.
1: Then Wake. Then Harnett. People forget, like,
0: yes,
1: that one little part of Chatham that kind of looks like a little foot, or, you know, mm-hmm. Harnett. Then Lee.
0: Yes.
1: Then Moore. Then Randolph.
0: Mm-hmm.
1: And you're describing getting folks from Lee County, for example.
0: Mm-hmm.
1: Randolph, potentially.
0: Yes. If they can get to us, if they can get to one of our nearest diaper pickups, then we welcome them. Come on.
1: So how do you define success for you? You've been here 3 years, going on 4?
0: Correct.
1: So if you're going to look back, what would be success? What would you feel that you did a really good job as a leader here?
0: I think hearing the stories. And what I mean by that is I feel like we are successful when I've heard a story that just happened not too long ago. We had our family resource center opening, and we also have a lactation room in our family resource center. It's a place where lactating moms can breastfeed their babies. We have a refrigerator in there, a changing table, soft lighting, a wonderful comfy chair. She utilized that lactation room that day. Fast forward a month later, our staff is in Walmart, and they're buying diapers and clothes because we had a little extra money at the end of the year. So we started wanting to fill the shelves again, and we saw that mom, and she raved about how much she thoroughly enjoyed utilizing our lactation room. She's also given back to the partnership and telling her friends about the diaper drives. That looks like success to me. The more that people are aware that we're out here, that's success. I know people want to say, oh, you look at the numbers, you look at the people that you served. But I think just knowing that you've got a good neighbor down the street, and that when you're having a tough time, or if you're even doing well and you can donate your time or volunteer your time, that's success.
1: I like how success sounds.

0: 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Please stay with us on the porch, and you can hear more from our guest, Heather St. Clair. And Heather is going to tell us all about what it's like running one of the most amazing nonprofits in Chatham County, the Partnership for Children.
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0: We're here on the porch with Heather St. Clair, Executive Director of the Chatham County Partnership for Children. So, Heather, you were giving a nice anecdote coming into the break about what success looks like and how it feels, you know, through the eyes of someone that uses the services, how you feel seeing this. I'm going to just provide some straight numbers I pulled from your 2025-2026 mid-year report. 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
10: Yep.
0: You can go fishing around your website. But I'm going to read out these numbers, and then we're going to get your reaction to. So since July 1st, 2025, the Chatham County Partnership for Children has served at least 1,968 children, 100 parents and caregivers, 105 early childhood teachers and directors in Chatham County, and your regional programs. So I assume by regional you mean that are reaching out to these other counties we described.
10: Correct.
0: Have served an additional 3,139 North Carolina children. And this is one of the largest unduplicated numbers served by a single program, mm-hmm. I assume, whether in our region or in the state.
10: Correct.
0: So this is a big deal. Whenever I see these numbers from various organizations where we interview the leadership here on the porch, like Cora is a prime example,
10: mm-hmm.
0: who tries to deal with providing food. One question I ask is, well, in a perfect world, if we could, you know, eradicate the problem of food insecurity, what do you guys need resource-wise? And they've given out some figures like, well, if we had $10 million a year or $10 million, we could actually really put a dent, maybe eradicate this problem in Chatham. So in your case, what do you really need in a perfect world where you could truly address the needs of these families and children in order to achieve the types of outcomes that you'd be most proud of?
10: Well, I think we're heading in the right direction, Randy. Our local government has invested in early childhood education in Chatham County, and they've shown up big. We did a needs assessment a few years back and gave the county commissioners an array of things, an array of services, an array of menu options of what is needed to bring every family in Chatham County, you know, on an even playing field and making sure that children were ready for school by the time they reached the age of 5 or 6, whenever the parents chose to put them in school. And we're heading in the right direction. Being one of the things that we pointed out was we have several initiatives. They're not necessarily programs that we do, but there's several initiatives that help to get more resources and get more funding into the hands of the right people. Number one, our early education workforce. That's a huge issue in Chatham. And it's not just unique to Chatham. That's everywhere. And one of those things was to ensure that we gave stipends to teachers that would allow them to either go back to school, take care of their households, because there's a lot of early educators that do not have health insurance. So if they got sick, they can't go to a doctor, you know. And they're the ones that have to sit there and doctor themselves up so that they can get back to work. And so a lot of early educators are going to work unwell because they need the job and they need the money. But getting back to what we were talking about, one of the things that our local government has done is they've invested in early childhood education in that way. Through that, we're also understanding that transportation is a huge issue. And so we've worked with Chatham Transit to make sure that we can help to update their system so that their on-demand system works more like an Uber or a Lyft instead of a bus transit. And so in doing that, that will help families that live further out in the county get to places that are more inside of the county.
0: So one of the things you're describing with transportation is if people cannot afford

0: There's a triangle, like, go through this and, like, mm-hmm. actually learn what it's like. If you don't have any resources, you can't really be lazy because it's an awful lot of work
1: yeah.
0: to not have anything to even, like, do basic things like do an errand.

0: out in the country, for example.
1: We had a situation. We were supposed to have a diaper drive in Golston yesterday. Well, the rain was horrible. And so we told everyone, we're going to cancel because we didn't want people to be out in the rain. But if you need diapers, give us a call. So our Family Resource Center got calls today. We do a kaleidoscope play and learn group in Golston. And we took diapers to those families when we went to Golston today because the need was great. And that's no, you know, patting us on the back. That's just what needed to be done. But we're finding that that is the same story for families. I mean, something like rain stops someone from not having clean diapers. That seemed very small and insignificant, but it's very huge when, like you said, you live far out and you can't get to the resources. And so every now and again, and that resource will come to you. I know those parents were grateful and we were happy to do it because we know over the weekend, somebody's bum is going to be nice and dry.
0: And they're going to be happy.
1: You're right.
0: 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Okay, Heather, so how do they find you? So what yeah. website, where do they go if they're desperately in need? How do they find you?
1: If you are desperately in need, if you don't listen to anything else I've said, go to www.chathamkids.org. You can find us. We have a very adaptive website that if you need it in a different language, you can get it in a different language. If you are hard of sight or hard of hear, or if you just need to listen, please just hit that adaptive button, whatever you need, and it will talk to you. It will read to you. It will do everything that you need it to do. You can also call us at 919-542-7889. And you can get us at the partnership. We are also on Facebook and Instagram. That's where we are on every mommy group that you can think of. We post to those groups because we know that word of mouth is very strong in chat.

0: talk about this basic need, right, for children.
1: Mm-hmm.
0: Do you ever interact with what's going on with, like, the Council on Aging or with the older population where there's also a need sometimes for these same type of services? I mean, we have taken care of elders in our family, and some of the same things where they're not mobile.
1: Mm-hmm.
0: They're having continence issues. They may need to wear adult diapers.
1: Mm-hmm.
0: I don't know if there's any discussion, but I'm just curious.
1: We have not had that discussion with the Council on Aging. We have partnered with folks with the Confidence Project.
0: Confidence Project.
1: What's Confidence
0: that?
1: Project is a very unique project that focuses on getting any type of sanitary packaging to young people. Whether it's in the public schools, Mary Baldwin is a wonderful woman that has started the Confidence Project with her daughter. And she came to us after our gala, and she gets things on like a wholesale type of, products. And she also writes several grants to get money for these things so that she can provide items for young people, whether it's deodorant, toothpaste, maxi pads, things like that.
0: You'd be surprised what effect that has.
1: Mm-hmm.
0: Because A, children are starting to basically go through puberty.
1: Yeah.
0: And B, if you don't know that you're having these changes,
1: mm-hmm.
0: And you're not getting these projects, yeah, there is a confidence issue.
1: Yes.
0: Yeah. And of course, that's a time where the children are changing to young people, but then they may have the least confidence of all.
1: Mm-hmm.
0: For a variety of reasons. Nobody really wants to go back to 6th, 7th, and 8th grade. It's
1: no.
0: Not like when you ask me about going back in time, like, yeah, I'd love to go back to college. I wouldn't mind being 18 again. I never have said, yeah, I'd like to go back to 7th grade.
1: No. My husband's a former 7th grade language arts teacher. He is now an administrator, but he loved that age. And I just thought, you're glutton for punishment. Every time he'd come home, there was always a story about a kid that was just going through it because 7th grade is hard.
0: Well, there's also that oddity where some children go through adolescence at a quicker rate than others.
1: Absolutely.
0: So I can remember, you're playing sports and some kids are already 6'2" in 7th
1: with
0: grade.
1: With a mustache.
0: And other kids are 5'2".
1: Right.
0: And it's the weirdest thing. Like, everyone's gawky.
1: Right.
0: And you're all like 13 years old or whatever, supposedly. So what are some of your things you'd like to get accomplished in 2026 and 2027?
1: In 2026 and 2027, we've got some wonderful things coming up. So in September, we have our Touch a Truck event. We'll be at Mosaic. And that is a wonderful time where children can explore all types of vehicles. They can be as loud as they want. They can honk horns. They can climb. They can ask all of the questions. They can wear the hats. I turned into a 5-year-old during that time because during that quiet hour, that's when I go around and I start climbing into the trucks. We had a boat last year. We hope to have a boat this year. I'm trying to get some type of flying helicopter or crop duster. So if anybody wants to, please contact us at the partnership. If you've got a crop duster and you want us to display it, please call us. We'd love to have you.
0: If anyone can, and Aggie can.
1: Yes.
0: So I do have a quick question here.
1: Sure.
0: Your child and adult food care program fed over 3,000 children, 3,139 to be exact. Is that in conjunction with CORA or is that separate from CORA?
1: That is separate from CORA because the Child and Adult Food Program is such a unique program. It is USDA funded. Those child care facilities, there can be a child care center or a family child care home. We have one of our staff to go in and help to make sure that the foods that they are serving are nutritious and meet USDA standards, and they get reimbursement for those foods. We're in 18 counties. So we have 5 staff that travel to 18 counties in North Carolina to make sure that

0: children are being served healthy foods.
1: Oh, so they're not just being served Twinkies?
0: No. Oh, no. They have to follow this very strict USDA standard. And it's a wonderful program.
1: Well, that's another area of the type of food that children get when they're younger is a longitudinal thing, like that sticks with them health-wise as they age.
0: Exactly. Healthy kids, healthy minds.
1: Healthy kids, healthy minds, healthy families.
0: So yes.
1: It has been wonderful, Heather, to have you up here on the porch. Heather St. Clair, folks, Executive Director of the Chatham County Partnership for Children. Do you have any last words, Heather, before
0: Absolutely.
1: We get off the porch?
0: We do. We always end every conversation with Chatham Kids Matter.
1: Chatham Kids Matter. I love it. 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
3: But it's time now for Oh, the Humanities. Every month we're joined by the folks from Carolina Public Humanities, connecting UNC faculty experts with communities in Chapel Hill and all over the state with diverse and thought-provoking programming, including talks, panel discussions, workshops, performances, and more. Their fall lineup is up on their website now. humanities.unc.edu is that website. Go there and check it out. And that fall lineup is what we're talking about today. We're joined by Beth Gardner, who is the head of programming and strategic initiatives at CPH. Thank you so much for being with us today.
8: Oh my goodness, thank you for having me.
3: So let's talk about the fall. It's the semester is going to be starting up before we know it. The summer's almost over, but it's time for excitement and events and happenings and things to be coming back. So it's super fun.
8: Yes, Aaron, it's that magical time of the year. We're about to start everything at Carolina Public Humanities, and we have a really exciting and wide-ranging set of programs lined up for the semester. We've got a Wednesday evening lecture series called Humanities in Action, where we're going to look at all the documents, or many of the documents, related to the foundations of our country's democracy. It's everything from the Declaration of Independence to the Equal Rights Amendment, and we're going to have scholars diving deeply into those foundational American documents. We've got a stellar music series lined up. We're starting at the end of the month with Bill Moore. Bill Moore. He's so rad. He's such a he's such a cool voice in the like Americana music scene. We've got our continued multidisciplinary project with the Art Center in Carrboro, where we're talking about water through the lens of everything from biochemistry to Moby Dick. So it's going to be quite a learning with all of your senses.
3: Love it.
8: Yeah, we just got a ton of stuff. I encourage folks to check out the website, humanities.unc.edu. Our goal is to have programming that stretches the curiosity of everybody a little something for all sorts of interests: music, theater, history, current events, all sorts of different ways to engage with humanities.
3: What goes into like creating an entire lineup? Because it's all got to kind of work together. Like, you can't do 10 of the same thing. So you've got to have a whole bunch of different ideas and figure out like what works together in a big package.
8: Oh my goodness, the Tetris is real. So we, we have some stuff that is our sort of big rocks that we do every semester, like the music, like the humanities in action, like our seminars. We have a seminar coming up about the rivers of the ancient world, the Nile, the Tigris, and the Euphrates. And so we try and do collections of those events that our public comes to know and love. Our Great Books Reading Group is a big popular program. We're reading everything from Nathaniel Hawthorne to Oliver Sacks this semester. But I'll say that one of the things that's really exciting is the special events. We have this ever-growing category of stuff we just don't know how to characterize, so we just call it a special event.
3: Nice.
8: And it's, you know, folks that are partners come to us with a great idea, and we say, yeah, we want to do a forum all about the history of public education in North Carolina, and we want to talk to teachers and to the public about where public education is now and where it might be going.
3: Do you get that a lot? Like, people come to you and say, I want to do this?
8: Oh my gosh, we do. We get we have a number of wonderful community partners. We have a really active advisory board, and we also have a lot of partners within the university. We have professors, we have departments who come to us and say, oh my gosh, I would love to do an art workshop on Indian art, and would you like to take that to somewhere out in the state? And yes, we do. We're going to take an art workshop to Cape Fear Community College later this semester.
3: Love
8: so
3: it.
8: We love working with our partners. We have a longstanding relationship with Playmakers, where we invite folks to come to the first rehearsals in their season. We have the stuff we do every semester, and then we have the stuff we don't know how to characterize, and so it becomes the special events.
3: What's the best stuff you don't know how to characterize this semester?
8: Oh my goodness. Well, the art workshops I call them art. The art plus biochemistry plus literature plus tea tasting workshop at the Art Center in Carrboro is going to be very exciting. I'm also really excited about a music event that we're doing at Peel Gallery in Carrboro.
3: Oh, this does look cool, yeah.
8: It's going to feature David Coulter, who's the composer on Playmakers' world premiere production of Oedipus, King Colonus. But David is this international musician that plays, as he puts it, weird and slightly less weird instruments.
3: Well, the picture that you've got on the website is him playing the saw.
8: He plays the handsaw, and I believe a number of the songs in the Playmakers production are composed on handsaw.
3: Nice.
8: So he's going to come, and he's going to be in conversation with Max Orr, our executive director, a lot like our other musical programming, but then he's going to improvise a musical piece with, I think he said, I'm going to bring a bag of instruments, and then he's just going to improvise something for us in an art gallery, which is something that he does. And this you know, David Coulter has worked with everybody, with the Kronos Quartet, with the Pogues, with, you know, like people all over the world. And I'm really thrilled that we get to do a program with him sort of in conjunction with the Playmakers project, but also expanding more into his career as well.
3: Speaking with Beth Gardner, again, Carolina Public Humanities, bringing us this conversation. Humanities.unc.edu is their website. Go there and find out more about all their upcoming events. The whole fall lineup is up on the website now, and registration is up and running. So find what you want and get registered for it. And you've already mentioned Playmakers a couple times. There's a whole bunch of cool collaborations with Playmakers, and they're starting with Oedipus, which is like humanities all over the place, right?
8: Yeah, yeah. No, we're working with them a lot on the Greekness and the resonances with today. We're going to do this music event. We're also doing a pre-show conversation on their opening night. The Greek drama has humanities written all over it. So we're diving in there.
3: I mean, that's psychology, it's history, it's philosophy, it's art, it's literature, it's theater. Yeah, I don't think there's any like part of the humanities that play doesn't touch.
8: Absolutely.
3: Yeah. Anything else that folks should know about what's coming up?
8: The thing I'll say is that we have programming. We have a ton of free stuff. And-

0: 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So if you like lively conversation around your dinner table, come check out Carolina Public Humanities, because that's kind of what we do.
1: And again, humanities.unc.edu is the website. Go there and find out more. 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So get registered ASAP. Some of those spots are going to go fast. Beth Gartner, thank you so much for being with us
0: today. Oh, my goodness. Thank you for having me.
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1: We are going to continue the hour by checking in with one of our newest community partners. 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
6: Thanks. It's a pleasure to be here.
1: So tell us about before we get into the center, tell us about the grand opening. What's it going to entail?
6: Oh, the grand opening is going to have a lot of fun stuff happening. We've got lots of food, which is great. Carburitos is going to help us with catering. But the main event is just going to be to gather and socialize and celebrate the fact that our center has moved into a new space, and we're kind of going to a new whole look and modernizing and, really looking forward to just sharing the space and getting new people in.
1: And Carburitos is worth noting because you were with Carburitos for the longest time, and now both of you are leaving that building and going elsewhere.
6: Exactly. Yeah. We were above Carburitos for many years. Yep, we always meditated with the smell of burritos. It's hard to meditate when you're smelling a burrito that's so yummy, but we're excited to have them cater the food.
1: What is most exciting about the new space on Cosgrove?
6: Well, the new space is beautiful. It's quiet. It's modernized. Very conducive, comfortable setting to meditate, to learn how to meditate, which is the main thing that we are teaching in our classes and our retreats and any courses that we're going to be offering. Friday evening, we're going to host a talk introducing our new resident teacher, Gen Norbu, who's the resident teacher also in Charlotte, our sister center in Charlotte. So we're excited to have him on board. And then Saturday is a really special day because we're going to have a whole retreat in the morning where we're really concentrating on what meditation is and how to meditate.
1: Okay.
6: So if you're new, you don't even have to be a Buddhist. Just come in and understand, you know, get an understanding of what meditation actually does, which is help us to bring peace, inner peace into our mind.
1: Yeah, say more about that. What the purpose is of meditation?
6: Yeah, a lot of people come to our center basically with a kind of searching for something, a way to calm their mind, because our culture is so divided and negative. I mean, it's getting worse as
1: I grow older. Just stop with "so" and just like, our culture is so
6: So we're actually using Buddha was around, you know, eons ago. And
1: also in a tumultuous, fragmented, divisive
6: time. Well, has our world ever not been tumultuous?
1: Exactly,
6: so
1: right.
6: That's what he's teaching us is then, you know, we've, through the years, the teachers and meditators have, you know, pulled Buddha's teachings through all their different ages. And so now we've got a modern Buddhism that's happening that we're teaching at our center. So we're using Buddha.

0: techniques and what he learned as a human being to find inner peace in his mind, which helps others. So we set an example for other people. When our mind is quiet and we're peaceful inside, we can actually see things in a very different way, in a more positive way. And that's what our world needs.
1: Yeah. Speaking with Nancy Fox from the Kosala Kadampa Buddhist Center, meditationinthetriangle.org is the website. And again, moving to a cool new space at 101 Cosgrove Avenue, which is just off 15501 or Fordham Boulevard in Chapel Hill. And the grand opening is Friday and Saturday, August 21st and 22nd. Head to their website again, meditationinthetriangle.org, for more on that. So with the new space, you've got new offerings, new things that are happening.
0: Yes.
1: You mentioned the new teacher coming in. What are some of the offerings that you have?
0: So we have three classes a week that we're going to be offering. A Sunday class in the morning, a Monday class in the evening, and a Wednesday lunchtime class. So you can come in for 45 minutes and just do a quick meditation to kind of reset yourself for the rest of the week. Mm. And that those are offered weekly. We're going to have monthly retreats as well. So the retreats are a little longer. You're going to spend... The classes are like an hour to an hour and a half. The retreats are going to be like 3 hours plus. And there's also longer courses that are going to happen. So all this is on our website. We've got so many details, registration on our website. You can become a member if you'd like. And that helps us as well because we're a nonprofit. So any money that we get in through donations and class fees and memberships are what helps us run the center.
1: How did you get connected?
0: Oh, it's a great story. I was actually... in a place in my life where I was grieving. I lost my husband, and I was just looking for some way to help me get out of that negative, I was sort of in a cesspool in my mind, just feeling really down and blue. And I found a center near me that's a sister center. Actually, I was in Chicago at that time, 10 years ago, and I got hooked. Mm. It just immediately, I felt like I was releasing something negative and feeling some calmness come into my mind so I could deal with the grief in a more positive manner and not just wallow. So that was really important. And as I said before, a lot of people come to our center with a story similar, looking for some way to become less stressed or, you know, and even if you don't have a thing happening like that, if you just want to come in because you're curious, some people just show up and I heard meditation is great.
1: Yeah. The meditation's great. The philosophy's great. Like there's a lot there. We're speaking with Nancy Fox again. Meditationinthetriangle.org is the website for the Kosala Kadampa Buddhist Center. Grand opening August 21st and 22nd at the new location at 101 Cosgrove Avenue, just off 15501. Head to the website and get more information about that. I got to start wrapping up. Anything else that folks should know about the center, about the grand opening, or anything else?
0: You can just come and experience it. We have comfy chairs. You don't have to sit cross-legged on the floor. There's no vigorous activity. It's just a really great community of people with like minds who want to find positivity.
1: Open to everyone, right?
0: Open to everyone. Everybody is welcome.
1: Meditationinthetriangle.org is the website. Find out more there. And again, mark your calendars for Friday and Saturday, August 21st and 22nd, the grand opening event at the new space on Cosgrove for the Kosala Kadampa Buddhist Center. Nancy Fox, thank you so much for being with us.
0: Thank you so much, too.
2: Most couples don't drift all at once. 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

0: It is time now for History Matters. We are joined in the studio by the one, the only historian extraordinaire, Scott Washington, to look back on this week in history for the last time with me for a couple of weeks, because I'm gonna be gone for a week and a half on vacation.
1: Well, so when we get stumped, we'll just say, what would Aaron say? And, you know, immediately the comments will come and people will smile indulgently. And with great appreciation.
0: What I would say is just go on vacation. So.
1: What every time you turn on WCHL, it's like going on vacation.
0: There you
1: it's
0: go. Great. Yes, yeah, yes. Yeah, yeah.
1: Well, this is a fun week because, you know, we always like to talk. I don't know about the summer. We've talked about Jesse Owens winning gold medals. And also something happened in 1978. Recent history, the first successful balloon crossing of the Atlantic takes place during this week, begins on August 11th, and they arrive overseas on the 17th. Now, I have to say, first successful.
0: Yeah, you hesitated and then said successful. I was going to have several follow-up questions about that.
1: Well, because we should put it this way, it was there are other people have attempted, but they disappeared into the annals of history. In other words, we never heard from them again, and we have to assume that. No, they weren't successful, but it really did take place, and it was three pilots that went across the Atlantic, landing in France, and it took 137 hours and 6 minutes.
0: Wow.
1: And covered 3,120 miles from Maine. That's where they took off.
0: That's going to be a very large balloon, because you've got to have 137 days worth of food, supplies, bedding,
1: yeah,
0: chamber pots.
1: Oh, everything. In fact, there was one airport in France supposedly that Charles Lindbergh had landed at, and so the French said, oh, you could land here. Well, they were running low on ballast, and they said, no, no, no, we've got to keep going, or we don't know until they landed in the field.
0: You said 137 days or hours?
1: No, hours.
0: Hours,
1: yes,
0: okay.
1: That's right, yeah.
0: 137 hours. That's still like, is that, 6 days? They're out there for 6 days.
1: Time.
0: That is a long time.
1: Yeah, every time you wake up, where am I? Oh, yeah.
0: You're on a balloon.
1: Hopefully heading towards Europe.
0: And, what are we having for breakfast? We're having the same thing we had yesterday.
1: Hey, who else is here? All the same people.
0: We each brought 10 days worth of sandwiches to tide us over.
1: That's right. Okay, here's another one. Now, that one was a planned attempt. It was successful. It took to 1978, which is kind of amazing. You know, you think of several hundred years of balloon technology.
0: Because that goes back to the 1790s,
1: yeah,
0: right? The brothers in France,
1: Here is one that was actually, we've talked about her before, but she, I'll mention her name, Ann Davidson. She arrives in Miami, Florida, August 12th, 1953. Well, she had set out before that in May of 52, and she is not and first woman to cross the Atlantic. I don't want to bury the lead here, but she's the first woman to cross the Atlantic sailing by herself. But she had started as a person who loved horses and then got into airplanes in the 1930s in Britain, fell in love with a owner of a local airfield, and then World War II came along. The government appropriated all the private airfields, and he was too old to join, so they went to Scotland, and they hunkered down during the war. After the war, they said, let's get a fresh start. And they got this big sailing craft, and they started outfitting it, and they started running up bills. And finally they said, you know, we've got to – it was about to be repossessed. They said, let's launch now. They did not have the kind of even weather apps that we have on our phones now, and into a full-force gale. Tragically, he dies, and she does not. And you'd think that would be it. No, she comes out of that determined to complete this mission. And so she sails on this little tiny craft. It's only like 30 feet long, and she's not a great sailor.
0: It's remarkable what people will do to get away from creditors. You owe us money. No, I'm sailing across the Atlantic solo in a little sailboat.
1: Well, you know that whole thing, you know, fear conquers reason, but desire conquers fear. And I think this is one of those instances where she was just absolutely determined. Her craft breaks down. Finally, she gets going and arrives over on this side of the pond, the Atlantic, But she overshoots the first island, arrives, and then just starts sailing around for a little while, and then sails up to Miami on August 12th, and then eventually gets up to New York. And she's greeted with great celebration, but it's a little bit overshadowed because Queen Elizabeth is going to become the

0: Queen, and it's only in later years that people said, oh my gosh, you know, she did this. So I, you know, I celebrate these people who somehow they pick the Atlantic, whether it's Norwegian rowers or balloonists or someone sailing a craft. Now, here is another name that some people will not recognize, but you'll know what she did. Zerna Sharp. Now, isn't that a great name?
1: Zerna? Don't recognize it.
0: Yeah, how many kids, people are going to say, that's what I'm going to name my daughter next, Zerna.
1: Zerna Sharp.
0: Zerna Sharp.
1: Actually, that would be a pretty good name if it was like all one word.
0: That's...
1: Zerna Sharp Jones.
0: Well, a Zerna Sharpie.
1: Yeah, there you go.
0: Well, Zerna Sharp is the woman who got was actually a teacher and a principal and then got involved in publishing, and she came up with the Dick and Jane series.
1: Oh,
0: now,
1: cool.
0: Unlike Theodore Geisel, Dr. Seuss, who writes and illustrates, she doesn't. She has the vision, the concept, hires writers and illustrators. But it's her vision that leads everything forward.
1: Scott Washington here in the studio with History Matters. Got time for one more. What do we got?
0: Okay. Well, this is probably, you know, people who do great things. Margaret Nygaard in 1966, August 16th, steps up and is that voice for saving the Eno and launches efforts to save a great deal of the kind of parkland that we all appreciate. Green spaces and Carlisle bomb in 1973 out there on the Outer Banks. If you've ever been to Jockey's Ridge, you can thank her because it was her kids who said, Mom, there's bulldozers. She goes down, takes a distributor cap off of one of them, and then launches a successful effort to save Jockey's Ridge, the most visited park in North Carolina. So when you enjoy all these outdoor activities, just enjoy the fact that there are new places to explore. And you're never too old to find something new.
1: And that is how history matters. Scott Washington, thank you so much.
0: Thank you, Aaron.
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1: Welcome back to you live and local. Aaron Keck here with you in the studio, as always, joined tonight by Mike Wallace and Finn Cohen from the band Ribs. Their second album is called Cold Ribs. It's coming out next week, Friday the 21st. Mark your calendars for the album release show, which is Saturday the 29th at the Lump Gallery in Raleigh. Guys, thank you so much for being with us tonight.
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6: Yeah, thanks a lot.
1: So we'll chat in a bit, but let's hear a song first. What do you want to start with?
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0: machine. With a crashing machine. 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
1: Awesome. That was Crashing Machine off the new album Cold Ribs by the band Ribs. We've got Mike and Finn from the band here in the studio. We'll chat with them and play more music off the album when we come back on Live and Local after this on 97.9 The Hill. You are listening to Live and Local. I'm Aaron Keck with you in the studio, joined tonight by Mike and Finn from the band Ribs. Their second album, Cold Ribs, is due out next week, Friday the 21st. We're getting a sneak peek of part of it tonight. Album release show the following weekend, Saturday the 29th at the Lump Gallery in Raleigh. We'll talk about that. Mike, Finn, thanks again to both of you for being here tonight.
2: Thank you.
1: So for folks who don't know the band, tell us about you. It's four guys, you and David Mueller and Josh Gemeroff, right? How'd you all come together?
3: You were doing it before I came on the scene. So
2: you did the origin. We've all known each other for a while, and I had played in a band with David called Dreamless, and then I was when I

0: moved back to North Carolina, I started playing in this band with Mike and Josh called 300 Dog Night. That for me was like one of the most fun bands to be in.
1: Is that like trying to be 100 times better than 3 Dog Night, or
2: I think it was
1: Parks and Rec style.
0: It definitely was. There were a lot of different. There was always like a revolving guitar player. It was a very informal thing, but to me, it was just a lot of fun.
1: Yeah,
0: and Dreamless was a really artistically rewarding thing, but extremely complicated to do. When the pandemic happened, it kind of stopped both of those things.
1: Yep.
0: And I wanted to do something a lot simpler and still wanted to play with Mike and Josh and David. And so it just kind of fell together. But me and Josh and David rehearsed together and wrote a bunch of songs for a couple of years without a singer. Mike had gone back to school and we'd reached out to him a few times, and it was always sort of like, I'm interested, but he also plays in a lot of bands, or was playing in a lot of bands at that time.
2: Yes.
0: And so we essentially just honed our chops as a band. And then when Mike joined, it was sort of like a perfect fit.
1: Did like the style, the genre, like kind of emerge organically from the four of you just like playing and figuring it out? Or did you sit down and say, we want to be this kind of band? Because I know you're all in different bands that are all like different styles.
0: It started, the songs that I had when I reached out to Josh and David about starting something, it was designed to have like just a singer, and the songs were all almost like purposefully dumb rock song.
1: Okay.
0: And like, I want to write this kind of song from the first Led Zeppelin record.
1: All right. Nice. Yeah.
0: But
1: I was going to ask what your inspiration was for a purposefully dumb rock song.
0: It was that sort of thing. But like, you know, all of the stuff that I think all of us like about that music, it's like, let's just do this. And I can't listen to some of that stuff now. It's very, very cringy. Because it was very goofy, but I think we spent enough time playing together and establishing some dynamic between the three of us musically, it turned into something completely different. And then when we realized like, oh, Mike's going to be able to do what he does on this, it just frees up this idea of like, all right, we don't have to, this song is going to be this long, this part's this long, and this part's this long, because this is where the vocals would go.
2: Yeah. It's really, y'all do a really good job of like leaving that space, like kind of leaving something mostly complete, you know, but not just like kind of rote, like, okay, here's four times for a verse, here's four times for a chorus. Like, it's very like musically driven with like, you know, melody and like composition, you know, but there's all this space for the vocals just kind of set on top. Like, cause y'all write all the music basically, and develop those songs and then just hand them over. And then I'm able to kind of just put vocals on just on top, like at the end, you know, I'm expediter, just finishing the dish and then bring it out, you know,
1: sous chef over in the back. So, so is that every song, like the three of you write the music and then you do the lyrics?
2: I don't think there's any, I can't think of anyone that isn't like that.
1: Okay.
2: Basically. I mean, maybe there's some demoing where like I'll do some vocals over it and it probably informs maybe some of that stuff. But for the most part, I feel like it's.
0: Yeah. We'll work on stuff for, in batches for a while until everyone feels like it's worth presenting. Mm. And then there's enough stuff that's sitting around that's been discarded because it's like, I just don't know how to, a lot of it is, I think for each, me, David, and Josh, is how can we make this interesting for ourselves rather than just like, and once you've done one thing, it sort of feels like, well, we got to try to do something.
1: Do something else, right? Yeah. Do you ever have any idea like what you want the song to be, like the lyrics to be about or anything like that? Or is it just pass it off to Mike and he doesn't?
0: No, I think for me, when I knew that I was like, I want Mike to sing in this band. Mm. It was just because he sang in 300 Dog Night and had this energy and a sense of humor about it that I felt like was really unique. And when, you know, every time for us, when we hear the vocals for the first time, it's pretty fascinating.
1: Yeah.
0: And some of it is really funny. And then some of it feels like a perspective that I didn't have words for before.
1: Yeah. Well, one of my favorite songs off the album, and it's the song that I kicked off the hour with, was Not a Boogie, which is like super fun and like it's got that kind of like twisty lyric, which it obviously is a boogie, and then you come in with like this is anything but.
2: Yeah. Right. Yeah, yeah. Yeah, you don't get caught doing a boogie in 2026. Yeah.
1: Where's the band name come from? What's Ribs?
2: That
1: you mentioned it's all caps Ribs, right? Like how it's typically stylized.
0: It looks agnostic, better that way.
1: Yeah. It does look better.
2: But I'm
1: that
2: agnostic
1: way.
2: On that. People can do what they want with it. You know, yeah. they can you could turn the R around if you want, you know, right. Stylize it.
1: I'm putting it in Windings when I when I post this online.
2: Yeah. That's what the lyrics are in. They're all describing Windings. I feel like we talked about this recently, again, I think it just comes literally from enjoying the preparation and consumption of ribs, of pork ribs.
0: or beef.
2: Or beef. Yeah, yeah, yeah. Yeah. Any ribs really, but it's a
1: non-denominational ribs.
2: Yeah, yeah. It's a culinary origin, but then it becomes more, but
1: nice.
2: That's what I remember.
1: I got to program an entire hour that's just like meat themed bands because there's you, there's Fatlinks. I think Southern Culture on the Skids would throw in there.
2: We got
1: there.
2: Evil Wiener. We can bring
1: Evil, oh, Evil yeah. Wiener. Yeah, that's yeah. right. That's right. Yeah.
2: We're doing a cookout.
1: I love it.
0: I think we just figured out the lineup for your festival.
2: Sorry,
1: I'm down with that. Here with Finn Cohen and Mike Wallace from Ribs. The new album is Cold Ribs. It's out next week, Friday the 21st. We're playing music off of it. Let's hear another song. What do you want to play next?
2: This is Cold Daylight, which is the third and final single.
1: Cold Daylight on 97 on the Hill.

track is Cold Daylight. The album is Cold Ribs. The band is Ribs. And we got Finn and Mike here in the studio from the band. Album's out next week, Friday the 21st. Album release show the following Saturday the

0: Thank you. Yeah, thanks a lot.
1: So we haven't talked about the album release show. I mentioned where and when it's going to be, but what's it going to entail?
0: Well, we've got Pipe, Carbro's own legendary Pipe will be playing. Ron Liberty also designed the poster for the show. Another excellent.
1: I mean, if you're going to get Pipe, you got to get Ron to design the poster.
0: Yeah,
1: right?
0: Exactly. Yeah. And then we also have Core Deluxe, who are a band from the Outer Banks.
1: Nice.
0: Who just their record just came out on I think Ipecac Recordings. So they're doing a bunch of stuff these days. So they're gonna play too.
1: I was so excited when Pipe came out with their album from a couple of years ago.
0: Oh yeah.
1: I moved here in 2008. Like Pipe was so before my time. I had to go back and like listen to all of their stuff from the 90s. But it was kind of hard to find. And then they all get back together and they come out with a new thing. It's like, man, you didn't miss a beat in 30 years. It was fantastic.
0: Not at all.
1: Yeah.
0: They were being savage.
1: Yeah. What you got coming up after that?
0: Well, I don't know. What do we
2: have some shows out of town next week in Western North Carolina and Alabama. And then the label that's putting out Cold Ribs having a showcase at Hopscotch that they do every year.
1: Okay, cool.
0: Three Lobed Records.
1: What is
0: records?
1: That label? Yeah, Three Lobed?
0: Three Lobed Records, yeah. They're North Carolina. I think they're based out of Jamestown,
2: yeah.
0: NC. But one of the best record labels going. Really cool. Really honored to have a record come out with Corey and Three Lobed.
2: Awesome. 25 years now.
0: It's yeah,
2: 25
0: I think, yeah.
2: years that he's
0: yeah.
2: been doing it.
1: Nice.
0: Works with a lot of really great artists.
1: I skipped over the Lump Gallery. Where and what is the Lump Gallery? Because I don't know that as a music venue.
2: It's not. It's a small art gallery. It's two rooms. Very small building in sort of the end of downtown Raleigh. Mm. But it's been this hub of local artists for probably 30 years. And this happens to be the last weekend that it's going to be open. It's being taken over by a different younger collective of artists called Plum. But we thought this would be sort of a perfect combination of like them celebrating that. And its connections with Ron are pretty deep as well, just because of he's got work up there right now.
1: Oh, awesome.
2: But yeah, so I think it's a very small place. It'll be pretty packed, but it'll feel a lot like a house show, which is kind of a fun vibe to have. And Core Deluxe is killing it right now.
1: Yeah, yeah, for sure.
2: Pipe is always fun.
1: Awesome. Again, the band is Ribs. The album is Cold Ribs. It's out on Friday the 21st. And that show we're talking about is Saturday the 29th, Lump Gallery in Raleigh. What time does it start?
0: We've got 7 o'clock on the poster. And tickets, there are still some tickets available. You should purchase them online ahead of time.
1: I love the unsubtle qualifier. It says 7 o'clock. So, you know.
0: Yeah.
2: Well, it's kind of hard to.
0: Yeah. After seven.
1: Sometime after seven.
0: Yeah.
1: Again, the band is Ribs. The album is Cold Ribs. We're here with Mike and Finn. Let's hear one more song as we wrap up. What do you want to finish with?
0: Well, we talked about this, and this one, this is not a single. This one's a little more challenging one, but it's called Working in Shoes.
1: Working in Shoes, off the new album, Cold Ribs. 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

so cold. Everybody wants to be the manager.

0: The song is Working in Shoes. The album is Cold Ribs. The band is also called Ribs. Their album release show is Saturday the 29th at the Lump Gallery in Raleigh. New album is out on Friday the 21st. We're getting a sneak peek of it tonight. Mike Wallace, Finn Cohen, thank you so much for being with us.
1: Thanks for having us.
2: Yeah, thanks a ton.
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1: ABC News, I'm Brian Clark. Hurricane Lala did not make landfall on Hawaii's Big Island, but it is having a major impact. ABC's Melissa Adon is there.
2: Swollen rivers surging, at least one person dead.
3: This is a very

0: shut down, ports and schools closed.
1: There are over 130,000 power outages. The state of Indiana is reporting more than 140,000 outages. Severe weather there has been blamed for at least 6 deaths since Tuesday. President Trump's authorized an emergency declaration. The Trump family crypto business received conditional approval to establish a bank charter. The top Democrat on the Senate Banking Committee, Elizabeth Warren, called it the most brazen act of self-dealing our financial system has ever seen. This is ABC News. A 72-year-old anti-ICE protester says she was injured when she was maced by a federal agent last month in New York City. She wants compensation, and ABC's Stefan Kim explains how she might get it.
2: New York passed a new law this year called the Bivens Act. It allows someone to sue federal officers in state court for monetary damages when that officer violates their constitutional rights. Linda Wolf was on the receiving end of that mace.
3: The doctor said I have acute laryngitis from the mace.
2: Wolf will be the first person to sue under this new law.
1: There was baseball history Saturday in Chicago. Joshua Baez of the St. Louis Cardinals became the first player in history to hit 3 home runs in each of his first 3 major league at-bats. He did it against the Chicago Cubs at Wrigley Field. I'm Brian Clark, ABC News.
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11: 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Joined today in the studio by the author of a new book called In Search of a Boy Named Chester. Ford Worthy is the author. This is a book that began as a very simple project to learn more about a story his dad was telling, and it blew up into something much, much bigger and better and cooler than

0: I think anyone could have imagined. And it's now a book that's out. And Fort Worthy joins us here now in the studio. Thank you so much for being with us today.
1: Thanks for having me.
0: So we'll get to the story in a second, but let's start with the origin of it. Like, walk me through the origin of the story. How did this all begin? Because this is all a true story.
1: Yeah, yeah. Well, the origin really begins probably about 3 or 4 years before my father turned 100 years old. Mm. He turned 100 on September 22nd, 2024. And in the last, 3, 4, 5 years of his life, particularly after my mother died in 2025, my sisters and I spent a lot of time with him. He lives in Raleigh. My sisters live in Raleigh. I live here in Chapel Hill. And I spent more quality time with him during those last 4 years of his life than at any other time in my adult life. And we would get together, and we always would be looking around for some fun sort of project, and we did a number of them. And in June of 2024, just before Father's Day, mm-hmm. he told me a story that I had never heard before. And I thought I had heard all of his stories. Mm-hmm. Some of them I could tell myself as well as if not better than
0: yep,
1: me.
0: Yep.
1: But this story, it really grabbed me, and I had never heard it before. And I began asking him questions, and one thing led to another, and ultimately this small book resulted.
0: So, what was the story for folks who haven't read the book?
1: Well, he told me he served in the Navy. He was a Navy ensign, served on an oil tanker in the Pacific during the war, and he told me about
0: World War II.
1: World War II.
0: The war.
1: He told me about coming back to this country in October of 1945. This is just 6 or 7 weeks after the instrument of surrender had been signed in Tokyo Bay. And he told me about that he was given a very brief home leave to his home in eastern North Carolina. He came back to San Francisco, and every train, plane, bus, car, everything was booked because thousands of servicemen were pouring into the city. Mm. But he had a shipmate whose fiance worked for United Airlines. And she said, his name was also Ford. She said, Ford, go to the airport. I will see if I can pull some strings to at least get you started. So he goes to the airport. He hangs out there for a good part of the day. And at a certain point, a woman approaches him and volunteers to give up her seat for what would be the first leg of the trip from San Francisco to Omaha. And she does this, my father told me, as he was telling me this story in June of 2024.
0: Right.
1: She does this as a gesture of patriotic appreciation. My dad was dressed out in his Navy dress uniform. Mm. The catch was that my father had to be responsible for ensuring that her little boy, named Chester, was delivered safely to his grandmother, who supposedly would be waiting in Omaha.
0: Wow.
1: And my dad was yearning to get home. He hadn't been home in about a year to see his parents, his girlfriend. And he said, you've got a deal. And so they get on the plane. And just about as soon as they get started, the boy is calling my father Daddy. And he also turns out to be a remarkably precocious kid. He knows everything about airplanes, and he wants to share and tell my father everything about airplanes.
0: In my head, I'm picturing the little kid from Jerry Maguire and all of the whole time I was reading the book, basically.
1: Yeah, I think that's right. Just incredibly precocious, and he wants people to know it, as well. And so he's explaining how ailerons work. Those are the flaps that help with the maneuverability of an airplane. And then they get to Omaha, and they arrive late, just before midnight, and no one is there to claim the little boy, Chester, who was about 10 years old.
0: Mm-hmm.
1: So that's the story that my father told me when we were just shooting the breeze in June of 2024.
0: And eventually the grandmother is found.
1: Eventually they wait for several hours. And my dad, who took – he had made a vow to this woman, even though it was a quick decision, that he would be responsible for her son.
0: Right.
1: He took those kinds of things very seriously. And so he is at the Omaha airport. I can just picture him sitting there waiting and looking around the terminal emptying out. It's after midnight. And he told me that he agonized about what to do. You know, should he turn him over to the airline, to the police? Mm. And then he said, you know, maybe I should just take him with me.
0: Mm.
1: And I said, Dad, you got to be kidding. I was incredulous. But, you know, as the time went by and my father was one thing he was dead certain about was that he was going to be on that next flight.
0: Right.
1: And it was a military flight that was leaving sort of in the middle of the night. He had not seen his parents or his girlfriend in a year. He was going to be on that flight. So the question was he going to take Chester with him? And he told me that he had decided that he was. And I was just incredulous. And, you know, and as he's telling me the story, and as you say, ultimately the grandmother does show up. She claims him. They say a quick goodbye. And as he told me the story, I had this whim on a lark. I told him, Dad, I'm going to find this boy.
0: Mm.
1: I'm going to not only find him, and the boy, by the way, would have been 90 years old at that time.
0: I'm just going to say at this point, I'm observing that snap decisions that lead to long-term commitments kind of run in the family, right?
1: Well, I had never thought of that, but this his decision was certainly, kind of on a it was a snap decision. Mine was a lark. I just sort of blurted it out. And I thought that it would be the kind of promise that you make that is forgotten by the time, you know, I walk out the door later that night. I was visiting him on a Monday night. While I thought it would fade away and we would move on to the next project, I came home and I wrote up a brief description, more or less what I just told you, and I put it up on Facebook. I was a Facebook novice,
0: right, really.
1: But I put it up there, and I thought, this is a great opportunity for the crowd out there to help me find this person. And so I put it up, not knowing what would happen, but expecting that really that nothing would happen, to be honest. And to my surprise, I began receiving people began responding on Facebook.
0: Because you had a name, you had San Francisco, Omaha, United Airlines, and that was basically it, right?
1: And I had my father remember the boy as being around 10.
0: Right, that was the age.
1: That was important.
0: Yeah.
1: He also remembered her mother being around 30.
0: Mm-hmm.
1: And so I had those factoids.
0: But that's not a lot to go on.
1: Not a lot, although my father did... think that he knew the boy's first and last names. And so in today's age, if you know someone's first and last names, and if particularly if they're unusual names, you have a shot. He thought the boy's name was Chester Park. Now, ultimately, I conclude that he was wrong, but maybe we'll get to that later.
0: Yeah. Speaking with Ford Worthy, the title of the book is In Search of a Boy Named Chester. It's out now. And the story of the book is about that story, but it's also about your search. That's as much of the primary narrative, I think, as anything else. So what were the most memorable discoveries you had along the way?
1: Well, so I put up this first post. I began to get a lot of leads from people who I didn't know, sort of scattered around the country, who were diving into the U.S. Census, and they were looking into Ancestry and sending me all kinds of promising leads. And I was, meanwhile, my father was someone who wrote everything down. He was a pack rat. He saved everything. And I was beginning to go through a lot of his archives, and in hopes and really with the full expectation that I would find something. And I came across early on a letter, and it was an unfinished letter. It was a letter that he had written to that fiance of his shipmate, thanking her for helping him get started. And he described the beginnings of this story. And then the letter stopped very abruptly. And I also noticed that it apparently had never been mailed. It was not sealed, and it was a letter to someone, but it was in his files. And so that produced a number of additional clues, including the fact that the mother was divorced, which turned out to be a really important clue. But the most memorable sort of point in the story came actually very early on when I had connected with the daughter of a Chester Park who lived in Greenleaf, Kansas, and who checked most all of the boxes that I was trying to solve for at that time. And I was in this dialogue, this email dialogue with his daughter who lived in Southern California. And then I discovered the letter and the fact that that the mother had been divorced. And the daughter of this Chester Park knew that her parents had never divorced. And we had had this exhilarating exchange. I was kind of sort of down. I felt like, you know, I'd been going, things had gotten off to such a promising start.
0: Right.
1: But she recognized in this story a different story from the one that I thought I was telling. I thought I was telling a detective tale, you know, this investigation. She saw, I mean, it was that, certainly, but she saw a story that had all these layers, family, connection, memory, trust, which was a really big theme that I explored, data and privacy. And then, of course, obviously, it ultimately turned into a story that was very much about the relationship between a father and a son. And all of these themes, which are really very universal themes, they gave the story a certain resonance that I had never, you know, I had never contemplated. I was posting during the summer of 2024, roughly every week to 10 days, not knowing, you know, if I would post again, frankly. And this woman, whose name is Linda Yazdani, and I owe her such a debt of gratitude, because she encouraged me, you know, to keep going after I had discovered that it was not her father.
0: Right. Well, the whole, speaking with Ford Worthy, and the whole time I'm reading the book, I don't know if you've read it or seen the movie, but I was reminded of Extremely Loud and Incredibly Close, which is a Jonathan Safran Foer novel post 9/11. It's a fictional story, but it's about essentially a father who dies in 9/11, but before he dies, like, sends his son on basically a scavenger hunt around New York City. Inadvertently, or maybe advertently, we don't 100% know, but the what you find at the end of it is not nearly as important as the journey along the way and the connections that you make with people and the relationship that you develop with your father across, like, in this case, across, like, literally life and death. And that reminded me so much of that when I was reading this story, because you're right, all of those themes come out.
1: Yeah, this is very much a story about the journey.
0: Yes.
1: For sure.
0: I was also struck by what it was telling me about the immediate aftermath of World War II, because what a turmoil-filled, tumultuous time that must have been, where you've got people traveling all over the country back and forth. It's taking weeks, months for people to get home even after the war is over. Mothers are entrusting kids to total strangers. Like, what a wild time that was, just before anything else.
1: Well, you know, there was a lot of chaos, but it was such a different era.
0: Yes.
1: You know, the war had just ended. The country was victorious. Everybody in the country had supported, you know, the troops. I think 16 million, you know, people served in protecting our country. And so there was this, you know, embrace of, you know, of people who were returning and people who had served. And it was not unusual at all to go out. In fact, it was actually maybe more the norm in many cases to go out and, you know, stick out your thumb, or to, you know, ask someone if you could bum a ride. you know, that was the way that, that people very commonly moved around. Now, was it unusual to entrust your 10-year-old son to

0: total stranger.
1: Probably.
0: Albeit someone who would look very handsome in a Navy uniform. Probably not.
1: Yeah, speaking with Ford Worthy, In Search of a Boy Named Chester is the book. So take us forward towards the end of the story. There must have been a moment, because you do identify a person that you're pretty sure is the guy. What was that moment like for you? Like the moment when you had enough pieces in place and you said, I think this is the guy.
0: Well, there was a moment. There were a number of quote moments that sort of stand out. But there was a moment where I was combing through, on my computer screen, records that were in Ancestry, the 1940 census, and I had a theory that because of the geographic mobility of Americans at that time, which was quite low, people tended to stay throughout their lives fairly close to where they were born. I had a theory that my father's Chester probably, was more likely born in either Nebraska or California, or at least those were the two places that I should start with,
1: right,
0: you know, start vetting. And so I had isolated all of the Chesters, all of the boys, 10-year-old, well, 8 to 12-year-old boys named Chester, who had been born in either California and Nebraska. And as I was going through the cohort that was born in 1934 in Nebraska, you know, I will never forget that moment. I'm mm-hmm. looking at this record, and it has a family, and the woman is in the right age range, and there's this big D next to her name, which stood for divorced,
1: mm-hmm.
0: And you know, and then
1: things. I think it was such a stigma in 1945, and 80 years later, someone's looking at it going, "Yes,
0: exactly." And I had to be, because of that stigma, which I was aware of. You know, as I was screening, you know, hundreds and hundreds of potential candidates, I had to be aware that people didn't always disclose.
1: True.
0: You know, that particular fact. But in this case, I believe this was the first time that the census had indicated who in the family had filled out, had responded to the enumerator's questions, and it was the mother who was the head of this household. And I figured, well, the mother, not Chester's mother, Chester's grandmother, she was the one who gave the divorced information to the enumerator, and that's probably accurate. Mm. So that was a moment, you know, where I recall, and, you know, things just kept evolving from that point, and I ultimately was able to triangulate a lot of the data from that census with data from the 1950 census, you know, was ultimately able to zero in on a family that had a lot of, you know, a lot of promise.
1: Speaking again with Ford Worthy, the title of the book is In Search of a Boy Named Chester, and we got to start wrapping up, but your father has since passed away, but not before you finished the search and presented the findings. What were his thoughts?
0: Well, he was skeptical,
1: right,
0: throughout most of this process because he believed that this boy's name was Chester Park.
1: Mm-hmm.
0: But as you know, as the research evolved throughout that summer, and as I began to show him, you know, the objective, the quantifiable information that I was uncovering, he began to come around. And in the end, of course, I was able to connect with a particular family. Chester, I have to say, Chester, the Chester that I found had passed away, but I was in touch with his descendants. As I was able to interact with them, I was able to learn a lot about their Chester that coincided in a subjective way with the person, the boy who my father had met. But ultimately, Aaron, you know, what convinced my father that I had found his Chester, even, you know, notwithstanding all the objective and subjective evidence that I had amassed, it was the fact that I, his son, believed that I had found my father's Chester. That was what ultimately persuaded my father that I had found his Chester. And he was just delighted.
1: Yeah.
0: And then just to wrap up, he died unexpectedly about 7 weeks later after I put up the last post. And after maybe 4 or 5

0: months later after his death, I realized, you know, I've told the story about this boy named Chester, but I haven't said enough about the young sailor.
1: Mm.
0: So I decided that I would make this into a book. And so I added substantially to the story and then turned it into this small, surprising book.
1: And it is a really good book. Where can people get it?
0: They can get it. You can get it at McIntyre's. Quail Ridge Books in Raleigh has been tremendously supportive. You can go on my website, which is insearchofchester.com, and if you'll send me an email in the contact the author, I will make sure you get a copy. You can also order it through Flyleaf here in Chapel Hill.
1: 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It's In Search of a Boy Named Chester by Ford Worthy. We'll have to leave it there. But thank you so much for being with us today. This was great.
0: Thank you, Aaron.
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0: 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Well, it might be very hot outside, but the Chapel Hill summer is wrapping up this weekend as UNC students return to campus ahead of the first day of class on Monday.
1: It's going to be

0: terrific year.
1: That's UNC Chancellor Lee Roberts gearing up for his third year on the job, a year that's likely to be just as eventful as the previous two.
0: This is one of the best weeks of the entire year, the week before classes start, when all the students are coming back on campus. You can feel the momentum starting to build. Convocation will be on Sunday, first day of classes on Monday. Move-in for the first-year students is this Friday, and we have over 5,300 students starting their first year at Carolina, which is a record, as we had last year as well.
1: Students, professors, and local residents will also see that growth reflected on the property, with construction beginning soon on two new residence halls, planning still ongoing for the future Carolina North campus, and preparations underway for a $70 million expansion of the Ackland Art Museum with a new Franklin Street entrance that will anchor a dedicated on-campus arts district.
0: With the expansion of the art museum, which will front onto Franklin Street, we'll have not only a really powerful reason for people to be on Franklin Street year-round, not just on game days, but a much better entrance into the campus than we have now, and much better programming around all of the wonderful things happening in the arts at Carolina.
1: The new buildings, the second campus, and that record enrollment are all part of Roberts' mission to expand UNC's student body by 5,000 in a 10-year period, something he says is necessary to continue fulfilling the university's mission of service in a growing state. He says the importance of that mission was reinforced on a recent tour he did of Eastern North Carolina.
0: I think we need to do a better job, particularly with our graduate schools, of making sure that all the expertise that we have is getting out around the state. The demand's not going to go away. It's only going to increase. And I would argue that we have not only the opportunity, but really the responsibility to create the teachers and the social workers and the nurses and the librarians that we're going to go out across the state and help move our state forward.
1: And as thousands of those future leaders return to Chapel Hill this weekend to set up their rooms, buy their books, sip from the old well, and head to their first classes, Chancellor Roberts says he wants everyone in town to welcome them in.
0: Say hi to a student. Ask them where they're from. Ask them if they're having a good experience at Carolina. Welcome them to Chapel Hill. I promise you won't regret it. It will be the most energizing thing you do that day.
1: You can listen back to my full conversation with Lee Roberts in the This Morning with Aaron Keck section of chapelboro.com. Staying on campus, UNC's new athletic director Steve Newmark unveiled a plan this week to create a new associated entity solely dedicated to handling revenue generation for Tar Heel athletics, following similar moves by other schools across the country, including Louisville and Utah. Some schools have gone even further, like Kentucky, which moved its entire athletic department into a holding company last year. Newmark spoke this week at a meeting of the Board of Trustees. He had

0: this to say.
1: We've looked across the country, and this is a tactic that a number of D1 schools have pursued in varying degrees. And from our perspective, we believe it would allow the flexibility and us to pursue revenue generation in a way that would be beneficial to the athletic department and the overall university. This entity, as we've conceived it, would be wholly owned by the university, would have all of the board members appointed by the chancellor. As of now, it would have six verticals that we would put into the entity, all around revenue generation and commercial activity, which would be sponsorship, our multimedia rights, licensing, ticketing, NIL, special events such as the Savannah Bananas games that we brought to Keenan Stadium this year, and then also the operation of Finley Golf Course.
0: That's Steve Newmark there. Board members tabled a final decision for a later date. That move comes as UNC and other college athletic programs are having to shift to new financial models following the House settlement, which allows for revenue sharing with student athletes, but also puts more of a burden on athletic departments to generate enough revenue to share. Finally, also on campus, UNC officials are continuing to advance their vision for the future Carolina North Campus near the intersection of MLK and Estes Drive. That vision includes a mix of academic buildings, commercial and retail space, and housing for students and non-students alike, all on about 230 acres of land that used to house the Horace Williams Airport. The site also includes the 940-acre Carolina North Forest, but despite concerns from many residents, UNC and Chapel Hill town officials both say that forest is going to be preserved. Here's Chapel Hill Mayor Jess Anderson speaking with our own Andrew Stuckey last week.
2: When we say Carolina North, it is not the trails. The Pumpkin Loop and those trails will be maintained, enhanced, and really the development parcel is

0: trail system. The really good news is that that's not even under consideration for this project. And I think they've been clear in many ways. But, you know, again, like, where do you get information? Where are you hearing things, right? And so I think when people tend to hear, oh, we're not talking about the trails, we're just talking about the airport. And then they're like, oh, phew.
1: Right. That's Chapel Hill Mayor Jess Anderson there. Visit chapelboro.com to read more about both Carolina North and Steve Newmark's presentation to the UNC Board of Trustees. When we come back, a big development in the world of local government on Friday and a potential big development for University Place Mall. That's coming up next on the Chapelboro Weekend Review after this on 97.9 The Hill.
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0: 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I'm Aaron Keck. In local government this week, Orange County Register of Deeds Mark Chilton stepped down from his position after nearly 12 years in office. His term was already set to expire in December, but he left a few months early. Visit Chapelboro.com for a look back at Mark Chilton's 35-year career as an elected official, which began in 1991 when he was elected to the Chapel Hill Town Council as a 21-year-old UNC undergrad. As for the office, the Orange County Democratic Party now has 30 days to recommend a candidate for county commissioners to appoint to serve out the rest of the term. Assistant Register of Deeds Amy McLam is already set to take the position in December, as she won the Democratic primary in March and will be unopposed on the November ballot. Now to business news, as a major redevelopment is continuing to take shape at University Place Mall in Chapel Hill. Now the mall is getting ready to launch an entertainment district starting in September, similar to a social district where mall customers can order alcoholic drinks to go and walk around the southern side of the property. With more on that, 97.9 The Hill's Brighton McConnell.
1: Plans for the entertainment district have been in the works for years, as University Place owners Ram Realty have worked to redesign the Chapel Hill Mall to be more outward-facing and pedestrian-friendly. Marnie Sawicki, the site's general manager with JLL Property Management, said she was thrilled when the idea was brought up. A former mayor of Cape Coral, Florida, Sawicki helped usher in a social district to that town years ago, which she said initially drew criticism before the results and atmosphere changed the tune of the community.
2: If you do it right, people will come and it will be a very special place. You know, you want to make a sense of place where you say, I'll see you there, and they know exactly where there is, and that's what we want to be.

0: The crucial differences between entertainment districts and social districts are twofold. Entertainment districts operate through permits issued directly by the North Carolina ABC Commission instead of an ordinance created by a local government, like the town. While social districts can spread from property to property by public right-of-ways, entertainment districts are localized to a private property. In this case, the string of businesses, sidewalks, and gathering spaces at University Place. So Wiki said,
1: everything has to be on our property. It has to be with our tenants. We can't have outside vendors come in with alcohol and try to sell it. So that makes a big difference. Because it's our own tenants, and they all have their own liquor license, it's the stamps right at the state level.
0: So Wiki said she believes working through the state government to help them all become an entertainer

0: way in Chapel Hill. I think it kind of fits within that broader vision of economic development for the town of, you know, just helping us a little bit more further our business district work.
1: Sawicki said the addition of an entertainment district will be complemented with University Place's vision of programming around its property and additions of tenants. With the boundaries set to stretch from as far west as Stony River to as far east as its Phase 2 commercial spaces, she said the plan is to help, quote, connect both sides of the property.
2: Well, I love the green spaces that we're making. We've got the pocket park that's in front of Bar Taco, start down at Stony River, stop at the bar in Silver Spot, go to Bar Taco, we'll have music in the pocket park, go past Talkers, and then you'll have Postino's down at the end, which will have its own outdoor beautiful patio that you can sit on. You got Jenny's across, and then you go into the green space there.
1: And after the short-term implementation of the entertainment district, the plan is to spread it to the east side of the University Place property not yet under construction. Sawicki said Ram Realty's Phase 3 of redevelopment is being delayed. So in the meantime, the land will be turned into a park.
2: So we're going to have picnic tables and all kinds of games. We're looking at possibly having a cornhole league, things like that. You know, we've just been doing our own music live in the park there, and we've been doing movies in the park, and we're going to try and get some really cool fall festival things going on.
1: After the entertainment district's soft opening at the start of September, University Place will hold a ribbon-cutting ceremony with the Chamber for Greater Chapel Hill Carborough and its stakeholders to celebrate the rollout of the new amenity. For 97.9 The Hill, I'm Brighton McConnell.
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0: 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The town of Chapel Hill is rewriting its Land Use Management Ordinance, or LUMO for short, for the first time since 2003, and town officials want your feedback before the town council takes a final vote this fall. Chapel Hill is hosting a drop-in open house this coming Monday, the 17th, at the Chapel Hill Public Library from noon to 2 p.m., and then again from 6 to 7:30 for anyone who wants to come out, ask questions, get info, and weigh in. Housing concerns have taken up a lot of the attention, but the new LUMO also has measures to promote economic development, encouraging more mixed-use development and streamlining the permitting process for small businesses. Here's Chapel Hill Economic Development Director David Putnam.
1: We work extremely collaboratively with our planning department and our building and development services department. We are just constantly working with each other and figuring out where inefficiencies are and how we can make things easier and reduce barriers of entry for all persons and entrepreneurs in the town, or that want to be in the town, right? And while LUMO is not going to be a solution for all of those barriers, I do see it as a panacea to help alleviate some of them. And I think it's going to be through continued collaboration and partnership that we really overcome some of the biggest pain points and the specific pain points that folks have going through their business journey or their development journey in Chapel Hill. We're very excited to see it be released to public comment right now.

0: And I'm really excited to hear what council's input and guidance is on the document, as well as the public's.
1: That's David Putnam there. You can check out the draft LUMO for yourself and get involved in the conversation at engage.chapelhillnc.gov. Finally, we head to Hillsboro, where the Eno Arts Mill celebrated its grand reopening last week after more than a year-long renovation following Tropical Storm Chantal. Not just reopened, but improved with updated features, a new ceramic studio, and more. 97.9 The Hill's Emma Cook was there.
2: It was a joy-filled day in Hillsboro on August 7th, where a massive crowd enjoyed live music, food, and packed the inside of the renovated Eno Arts Mill, despite the somber reason behind its near year-long closure.
3: I lost a lot of stuff. I lost 8 years worth of drawings. It was just devastating. I've got video of when I first walked in. So I mean, I know exactly what it was like. And I'm just like, you can hear my voice going, you know, just, it was heartbreaking.
2: Amanda Blanchard is a Hillsboro and Durham artist who operated out of the mill last year when Tropical Storm Chantal's major flooding devastated much of the space and the art pieces inside it. Chantal did present an opportunity to make needed and major improvements to the mill, which first opened in 2020. The updated space notably features new flooring, furniture, and the town's first ceramic studio, in addition to its artist studios and gallery. But Blanchard said a lot of the artists still can't talk about the storm without forming tears.
3: Crying. That was me for a year until I came back, and it's still, like, it's tough.
2: Now that she's returned to her workspace, Blanchard said she feels even more determined to create. Her studio at the mill is now filled with crochet dolls, crowns, and paintings that she's created in the past year. And she said they're more colorful and fun than the days before Chantal. Describing them as the soul of the space, Katie Murray said she's thankful how most of the artists who operated out of the mill prior to Chantal decided to return. Murray leads Arts Orange, the newly created brand unifying the Orange County Arts Commission and Orange County Arts Alliance. The two programs operate out of the Eno Arts Mill, and she said the Arts Commission, being an agency of Orange County government, is a big reason behind why it got back on its feet so quickly.
4: If we were a nonprofit arts council, like most arts councils are in North Carolina, we probably wouldn't be standing here today. It's because of the county's backing of the arts that we were able to immediately start replanning, refurnishing, getting things together so that we could get back operating.
2: Murray also thanked the hundreds of community volunteers who immediately worked to clear the space in the days following the flood. Thousands of donors also helped raise enough funds to fully reimburse the artists for their losses. The event particularly provided an opportunity for those returning creatives to reconnect with the community, and for others like James Huang, connect for the first time.
5: Nice to meet you guys.
6: Yeah.
5: To meet you.
6: Yes.
5: You have a card or something?
6: Yeah, it's right there.
5: Is this it?
6: Yeah, that's my latest album right there. It's called Hit. I self-produced completely.
2: A rapper known under the artist name Saki, Huang had only been based out of the Arts Mill for a month before Chantal's floodwaters devastated the space. A Chapel Hill native, he began his rapping career in L.A. before returning to North Carolina. In Chantal's aftermath, he said he was able to form bonds with the local artists.
7: You know, just for the fact of them accepting me as an artist here meant a lot. It's given me an opportunity to feel more like a part of the community here in Orange County. Even though I grew up here, but I wasn't really seen as an artist, at least to the capacity of with music. You know, this helps to make me feel like more accepted as an artist and gives me a great place to, you know, develop my craft.
2: The Orange County community, Arts Commission board members, and elected officials made up the evening's crowd. Board Chair for the Orange County Commissioners, Gene Hamilton, opened the event by emphasizing the mill's contributions to the larger community. With its classes, events, and programs, the community art space pays hundreds of local artists, provides about $500,000 in household income, and serves more than 120 youth, many of them receiving free tuition or scholarships.
8: 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Thank you.
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1: 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I'm Aaron Keck. 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
2: 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There's a big shock. We never talk about that. But I'm Ron Stutz, along with John Stillman and Jake Dozer, Rosewood Wealth Management. Welcome to the show today. John, go ahead and lay that compliment on me. Go ahead.
3: Well, Ron, you'll be happy to know. We were talking to Lee earlier this week. Lee is a big radio show listener.
2: Is that right?
3: Jake and I were both on Zoom with her, and when we signed off, she said, "Oh, I forgot to tell you, I like both of your shirts that you're wearing."
2: So it's gaining traction, huh?
3: That's right.
2: I'm not sure if that's a good thing or a bad thing, but hey, let's get into it here. If you want to have a conversation with John or Jake at Rosewood Wealth Management, all you got to do is go to meetwithrosewood.com. You can make it happen, meetwithrosewood.com. Now let's start with one of those bizarre stories that we often have on the show. Goldie. It's a four-year-old Nigerian dwarf pet goat. And I thought this would be really cool to talk about today because John has such a history with goats, and we've talked about goats a lot on this show. But this particular dwarf pet goat went viral in July for assisting firefighters who were battling the Rock Creek Fire in Colorado Springs. Goldie helped guide the crews through the terrain and then ran along behind the fire trucks to make sure everybody was okay. Did you hear about the story?
3: In terms of usefulness, it sounds like Goldie is quite a bit more useful than my goats.
2: You mean they never help guide anybody through rough and rocky terrain?
3: I can't remember the last moderately useful thing that they did.
2: Yeah.
3: Okay. I mean, well, I take that back. They do like eating poison ivy, and so I have a friend who has a tree service.
2: Yeah.
3: And a couple of months ago, he called me. He's like, "Hey, can you bring the goats over? Because I got this job, and this tree's down, and this guy's building, but it's covered in poison ivy, and I don't want to be in there cutting it up because I'll be miserable in a couple of days." Yeah. So I loaded two of the goats up in the trailer, took them over there, and let them just go to town on the poison ivy. I cleaned it all up for him, and then back in the trailer, brought them home. So I guess that actually was the most useful thing they've done.
2: I take it poison ivy doesn't affect them.
3: No, it's like ice cream to them.
4: Oh. Did they goat to town?
2: Oh,
4: I can't help myself. I'm sorry.
2: Not bad. Well, all right. Well, hey,
4: I'm just curious. Are these like goats? When I hear Nigerian dwarf pet goat, mm-hmm. my question is it a pet goat from someone in Nigeria? Or is Nigerian pet goat a strand of a genus of goat? I don't
3: know.
4: It's a very exhaustive name.
3: Well, I know you're thinking about getting goats, Jake. Nigerian dwarf might be what you end up with. Like, it's a smaller goat that you're looking for. So Molly, when we got our goats, Molly wanted Nigerian dwarves. And I said, no. These bigger ones will be fine. And now it's just like I have ponies running around destroying my property. So
2: Molly was right.
3: Yeah. Oh, yeah.
4: I've been there. I can confirm they are destroying his property.
3: And they're, it's one of Molly's most I told you so things ever.
2: Jake, you have to go to Nigeria to get them, you know.
4: Apparently so. They're imported specifically for such reasons.
3: They also try to send you malicious software through your email and steal your money that way.
4: That's correct.
2: But if you just invest $25,000 with them, you know, they're going
3: right.
2: to entitle you to a whole fortune.
3: So that's right.
2: Just watch out for that. Hey, let's talk about something serious here, and that would be financial commandments. Let's explore some financial commandments that should be written on stone tablets in your retirement plan. Maybe I should try to use my Charlton Heston voice, or wish I had a James Earl Jones voice. That's the one that I would use. But number one, you guys tell me what you think of this. thou shalt not compare your investments to the stock market without the proper context. What do you think?
3: Yeah, a lot of times people will get upset about the movement in their investments, and they do lack that proper context. So it's like, well, you know, my 401k has been doing great. It's up a lot, but my IRA with you is not doing as well. It hasn't made as much money this year. Well, if you go back to the original plan that we set up, the idea was that your 401k would be the most aggressive account that you have. And we were intentionally being more conservative with the money in the IRA. Because the 401k, the funds available in the 401k, usually are better for aggressive growth. So it's more efficient if we can do the more conservative stuff in the IRA. Sometimes people forget that, and you start comparing like it's apples to apples, but it's not apples to apples. Because, you know, if we had a big downturn in the market, guess what? Your 401k that's invested more aggressively is going to lose the most. And so you just have to keep that proper context when you're thinking about stock market returns and your investments.
2: Okay.
4: That's right. You need to be able to compare the right metrics. You know, and it's something that, you know, on a given day probably shouldn't be referenced because the market's different every day. You know, but you can't, hey, you want the same upside, but then you get upset if you have the same downside. You know, so you can't have your cake and eat it too. You need to have different, furthermore, you need to have different parts of your plan doing different things. Some of your money should not be keeping up with the stock market because in turn it never loses. Some of your money should be keeping up with the stock market, but you need to be aware you're going to be on Mr. Toad's wild ride with that money, and it should probably be money you're not touching for 10 years or more. Maybe it lives in your Roth or, like John mentioned, your 401k, because it needs to be the aggressive part of your plan. And if you think, well, why are there different parts of my plan, then that tells us you haven't done a plan yet, because there should be places where you're looking to outpace inflation. There should be places you're looking to keep up with inflation. You're looking to create different buckets to be doing different things so you can create income no matter what. We call these investments ideally uncorrelated investments, investments that don't move in the same direction at the same time, that are functioning and looking to exhibit different behaviors. And in retirement, your portfolio, for those nerds out there, should probably be risk adjusted, meaning we're looking for a good amount of upside and less downside, and we're willing to trade a little bit of upside for less downside, right? So however you want to think about it, more technically or a little bit more conceptually, don't compare apples to oranges, and make sure that you understand the purpose and pieces of each component of your larger plan.
2: A lot of strategy involved here, and certainly you have to consider the whole context of the situation. Here's another commandment for you. Thou shalt not give up before giving your strategy enough time to play out. Well, it's all about patience, I guess.
3: Usually when people have been investing for a while, they kind of understand how this works. But occasionally we'll have somebody come in, and maybe they're in their 50s, and they just haven't really done any saving or investing at this point in their life. And so, you know, they're 52 and it's a first for them, which can be a little jarring on our end because, you know, if you have somebody who's 23 and they don't really understand how the investment world works, well, you kind of understand it, but it's almost like it comes as a surprise when it's somebody who's 52 and then I have to remember, oh, okay, well, this is still their first time doing it. So they might as well be 23 in terms of their experience. Yeah. And so sometimes, you know, you'll have folks will set up an account, they'll start contributing to it. And, you know, they put $1,000 in the first month. And at the end of that first month, their balance is $993. So they lost $7 the first month. And there's this immediate freak out, like, what is going on? Are you stealing my money? Why am I down $7? Like, I put $1,000 in and I've already lost money. Well, of course, if you're 65 and you've been doing this for 40 years, you're kind of rolling your eyes at this. Like, you can't look at it month to month like that. But again, if you're new to the game, sometimes you might be guilty of giving up before the plan really works. And, you know, that's part of why we're here, is to talk you off the ledge in situations like that.
4: Well, and similarly, in fairness, you know, we have not hung the stars is if you become a client right after a market downturn and it shoots up. You know, I'm not saying we don't want like some credit, but also, you know, don't get so excited if you have a 20% year over year return in a single year and think, oh my word, my financial advisor has a magic ball. Yeah. No, these things even themselves out. And yeah, we want to be a part of your plan's success, but we're also not buying hot stocks. You know, my mom is notorious for calling me up and say, hey, you got any hot stock tips? And it's like, you are unfortunately the ideal candidate of describing who doesn't understand what a financial advisor does. So, you know, have the proper expectations. Don't be super disappointed on the way down in the short term. Don't be wildly excited on the way up in the short term. These things have to even out, and it's long-term progress over short-term perfection.
3: Yeah, to your point, the credit that we should get in that situation, where you just start out and you make 25% the first year, the credit that we get is talking you into doing it, to participating in the market. We don't get credit for the market being up that much. So, yes, just got to keep perspective on all that. And if you find yourself wondering what kind of returns you should realistically be expecting, in your case, am I invested in the way that I should be? Am I giving my plan the proper amount of time to work? Do I even have a plan if I don't have a plan at all? What do I do? Well, a great place to start is your 15-minute retirement ready phone call. 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
2: 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All this is not going to cost you anything at all and not going to carry with it any kind of obligation. So check it out. Here on the Financial Symphony, we talk about these things all the time. We have more commandments coming up later on in the show and a lot of other interesting things to talk about. 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
2: 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Get one of those famous 15-minute retirement-ready phone calls that's going to cost you nothing and obligate you to do nothing beyond that initial conversation. I got a fun fact of the week that I think you guys will really appreciate. Neil Armstrong's hair was sold back in 2004 for $3,000.
3: Was this the hair that he had when he walked on the moon, or like his hair from when he was 75?
2: I don't know.
3: Those are very different things.
4: Actually, How much hair?
3: I don't know if they are different things. I don't know that I'd want the hair, regardless of what era of Neil Armstrong's life it was from.
2: Why would anybody want
4: Neil Armstrong? Did he have a ponytail? I mean, like, how much hair are we talking about? Yeah. Like, was he balding? You know, like, with these just clippings? I don't. Also, fun fact.
3: Was it hair from his head, or was it, like, back hair? There's a lot of questions.
4: What'd they do with the hair? Also, fun fact, in 2004, $3,000. What is that worth today? $5,303.63, which is a 2.62% year-over-year rate of inflation. So if you're looking to compare that to your most recent toupee purchase, there you go.
3: Yeah,
4: I know there's a segment of our listeners who do such things.
2: Might want to shave off some of your hair and then put it away and just let it grow over time.
4: That's right. It's a part of your investment portfolio we specialize in. Well, John doesn't because he has no
2: hair. Exactly. Yeah, like treat it like crypto, you know.
4: That's right.
2: Hey, we were talking about commandments just a moment ago, and financial commandments. And I think it's kind of an interesting conversation. We talked about thou shalt not compare your investments to the stock market without the proper context. You guys did a great job of explaining that. Thou shalt not give up before giving your strategy enough time to play out. Certainly that requires patience. And again, you guys did a terrific job of explaining that. Here's another one for you. Thou shalt not chase big returns too late in life. What do you think of that one?
4: This is one, Ron, that we see play out often, especially recently. You know, I feel like over time this has changed. But what happens is we get these really good tailwinds in the market. You know, 2008 was the last like real big downturn in the market, correction, the Great Recession back in 2008 when the housing market crisis happened. You know, my folks had bought their first home in the Bay Area of California 9 months prior for $350,000. And then during 2008, the value of it dropped $100,000 to $150,000. Same house, same mortgage payment, but a lot less value. Same thing happened in the market. Well, here's what happens is in events like this, people freak out. They get out of the market. They stop wanting to invest. They're afraid that the market doesn't work. Well, then we have rip-roaring upwards. And other than some small downturns and short-lived ones, you know, we are, let's see here, 18 years later, and we allow what technically would be called recency bias, which is what has happened to me lately, to trick us into thinking that the stock market is like, you know, prints money every day like clockwork and always goes up. And so what happens is my wager is 75% of the time, if not more, folks come into our office to visit with us and they're taking more risks than A, they realize, and B, they need, and C, a lot more risks than they should at their age. And more importantly than age, their proximity to using their money. You know, there are times when a 55-year-old should be invested like a 65-year-old because they retired early and they're using their money rapidly. right? So your age doesn't necessarily dictate it. And also, by the way, if you're 65, you should have some money that's aggressive. Probably not as aggressive as when you were 20, but it should be that money for the back half of retirement or that you're leaving to the grandkids on purpose, because it's not money you're intended to use right this second. You shouldn't treat all your money the same. So don't get me wrong, there is a place to be aggressive with some of your money, but very often, more often than not, folks are being a lot more aggressive than they should, and certainly a lot more aggressive than they need to in order to make their plan work.
3: And sometimes that aggressiveness is not necessarily an active choice of I want to be aggressive. Sometimes it's just things have gotten out of balance with your investments and you end up too aggressively invested that way. So radio is a theater of the mind kind of medium, right? So Ron, you're going to help us with a visual presentation here. Theater of mind. All right. Take off your shoes, Ron, and look at your two big toes side by side.
2: Gosh.
3: Okay?
2: I don't want to do that.
3: No, just it's.
4: What's that smell?
3: Yeah. Oh, sorry. Look at your toes side by side. Ron, you're looking at your toes, right?
2: Okay.
3: Yeah. Okay. So now I want you to take a cinder block and drop it on one of your toes.
2: Okay? Right. I'm not going to do that.
3: Drop the cinder block on your right big toe for me. It's for the show. Just trust me.
2: Okay. All
3: right. When you started out, there it is. When you started out, those two toes were the same size. Pretend like that's your portfolio, and we said you want half your money conservatively invested and half aggressively invested. Okay?
2: Okay.
3: Right. Well, let's say we had a really good stock market. What's going to happen? The aggressive piece is going to grow much faster than the conservative piece. And so now when you look at those toes side by side, one of them, as Ron's is now, is big and swollen, and it looks completely different from the other one, right? That's what happens sometimes with your investments. If you don't rebalance and kind of check on things often enough, you get one piece of your portfolio that's just kind of swollen and out of balance with the rest. So you end up with what we would call a risk score, a higher risk score than you actually want, simply because the aggressive piece did so well and you didn't take any of the gains off the table and rebalance it into the smaller toes, if you will.
2: Okay.
4: Well, you know, I'm not going to lie to you. Until you said big and swollen, I'm thinking to myself, I don't think this illustration is tracking. I don't know where we're going.
3: Where are we going with this? Yes, Ron, thank you for your participation there, buddy.
2: I just want to say that the lesson was certainly worth all the pain that I experienced.
3: Yeah.
2: I'm glad I could contribute to the conversation. And second of all, you better be glad I had a cinder block right here beside me.
3: Yeah, you know? So convenient.
4: How convenient.
2: Otherwise, that never would have worked.
3: Yep.
2: Ouch. Well, hey, we're talking about financial commandments here. And that whole conversation about people trying to make up for lost time reminded me of a song lyric by Tom Petty. It said, "My old man is born to rock. He's still trying to beat the clock." Mm-hmm. You know, I don't know if that has any relevance, but it does to me anyway.
3: As long as it does to you.
2: Yeah, that's important. Thou shalt not ignore costs and fees. And I know from doing this show all these years, a lot of people don't even have any idea how much they're paying in fees and don't really realize the cost of what they're doing.
3: Well, and there's a couple of different costs that you can incur, right? So there's the cost of what your advisor is charging you as a management fee. But then there's also the cost of the investments themselves inside of your accounts. All of those funds that you're invested in have an internal cost. In fact, Jake and I were just talking about this at lunch the other day, and, you know, really vetting some of the situations where, or some of the funds where it makes sense to pay a little bit higher fee because the fund is doing something so nuanced and specific that we want. But then other times it's like, why would we pay more than 0.1% inside of the fund for what it's doing? If we just want to track the overall market, we don't have to pay much of a fee within the fund to do that. But then there, like I said, are examples of times where it might make sense to have a higher cost within the fund itself. So like I said, two components of the cost, what your advisor is charging you and what the fund managers inside of the investments are charging you.
4: I'm feeling very melancholy because I'm realizing, folks, that John is telling a true story. We at lunch discussed fund fees inside 401k mutual funds. How boring.
3: And it makes you how sad rough, that was our lunch conversation?
4: How rough must it be to be our wives? Because I think in the past month, we have had dinner or lunch together three times. And our wives must just be like, please, please substitute this conversation topic at hand. But it's true. We do talk about that stuff. Nope. Folks, we believe in this stuff. And it's 100% true. You know, I'm meeting with somebody tomorrow morning. And

0: their mutual fund fees within their 401k, they're called expense ratios. They're gross. They're atrocious. And they're not getting a bang for the buck. And don't get me wrong, fees are not everything, right? So, like, fees are only relevant in the absence of value. Value should be conveyed, and I'm happy to pay a fee. So, you know, for instance, I went and got a haircut. I'm happy to pay a higher fee than what I get at, you know, Great Clips. Why? Because I don't want a bottom shelf haircut experience, although I do have a funny story for another episode about my recent haircut.
1: Wow, shots fired at all of our Great Clips listeners.
0: You know, sorry about that. maybe but you know what I'm saying is, you know, you're going to pay a little bit more to go to Macy's than you are to shop at Walmart. You know, the truth tracks, and that's true with your investments. We're not suggesting you should never pay a fee, but you should never pay a fee in the absence of value. So, hey, fun fact, here's some free financial advice. Most financial advisors say on a radio show, this is not unique financial advice. Well, guess what? If you want to just track the S&P 500, you could go buy IVV and pay 0.01% and track the S&P 500 and pay almost nothing. And if your definition of success is I want to track the S&P 500 and just take the amount of risk upside and down for the market, there you go. There's some free financial advice. And you can pay very little. But if your goal is to ride that roller coaster and always have to change your spending habits in retirement, whether the market's up or down that day, and never have a safety net, and never be able to have something that balances and correlates with downturns in the market and still being able to spend money, then you're probably not our client. And so I'm happy to give you some free advice because it'll save you both some time and not waste anyone's time. But if you're recognizing that the goal is to be diversified and spread your risk out and understand tax implications and income planning and when to withdraw what and when to take Social Security and how to make sure that you're balancing legacy concerns with unexpected health concerns and fund money and all the things in between, that's probably worth spending for. It doesn't mean you should be gouged, but it means that that's what we do, and that's what retirement planning is. So don't boil this down to I'm just paying a fee and I should never pay a fee. Also, don't boil it down to I'm just paying a fee for investment returns. Really, that's not what you're paying for at all with a financial advisor. You're paying through the management of your money. That's the conduit to receive proactive advice that is comprehensive for your retirement plan.
1: This is the kind of thing that some people just haven't thought about at all. What kind of fees they have inside of their investments. Some people think about it entirely too much, and it's not as relevant to them as they think it might be. If you'd like some help sorting through all of that, first of all, one of the things we can do is run a fee report on your investments and see what the internal costs of your investments themselves are. That might be helpful to you. And then we can talk about what's appropriate for you and what's not. So if you'd like to set up a 15-minute retirement ready phone call, that's a great first step in that conversation. Ron, tell us how we can make that happen.
2: 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And let me just say, before we get totally off this, I'm disappointed, Jake, that you missed a great opportunity to make a little money by selling your hair.

0: was thinking of the silhouette type logo that we should develop for our company, where it's like the bald and the bearded one or something.
1: Yeah.
0: Wealth management. I'm spitballing here. If you have thoughts, feel free to call in and you can share and we can rebrand, you know, to the highest suggested comment.
1: Somebody's going to schedule their 15-minute call just to weigh in on that.
0: That's right. Well,
2: you know what they say, Jake, hair today, gone tomorrow. It could be,
0: you
2: never know. So, hey, I'm in the same situation as you. In fact, I have a lot more than you do. So, and a beard too. So, that's totally irrelevant. Nobody needs to even know that, but thanks for explaining it.
0: That's right.
2: We'll have more coming up in just a moment here. We're being kind of silly today, but that's okay. Sometimes it happens. This is the Financial Symphony with John Stillman and Jake Dozer, Rosewood Wealth Management. I'm Ron Stutz, and we're going to be right back.
3: My name's Rebecca Rosenberg. I live in Chapel Hill. 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
1: 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Everything is in harmony. 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John Stillman and Jake Dozier can be reached at a phone number that we've been giving out for years and years and years, 800-545-2991. 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

0: rosewood.com. 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Meet with rosewood.com. You know, we talk about the people who need advisors on this show all the time. You need to call Rosewood Wealth Management and get some financial advice. And let's talk about who needs an advisor and who doesn't. Not everybody needs a financial advisor. Other people desperately need a financial advisor, but not everybody necessarily understands which category they fall into. You guys, tell us some stories about the following types of people that you've visited with so that we can all start to see which category we fall into. How about someone who thinks they don't need an advisor, but they really do?
1: I think about a guy from, this was probably 12 years ago, where he came in and he was very vocal about the fact when he came in. He's like, I'm not even going to show you any of my statements because I don't really think I need to be here. My wife thought that we needed to come in. And, you know, I can give you some, I'll give you the dollar amount for my statements, but you don't need to look at them. And so, okay, well, I see we're off on a great foot here. And he started talking about, he's like, nobody ever thinks about this, but when I withdraw from my IRA, I'm not going to pay taxes on all of it because I'm going to claim my original contributions as cost basis, and then I'll only pay taxes on the growth. And I was like, no, bro, that's not how it works. Like, you got a tax break when you put that money in the IRA, and so you're going to be taxed on all of it when you take it out. And he was stunned at this revelation. He said, oh, well, I guess you do have a use. And so he never actually became a client, but I like to believe that he at least received some helpful information from that visit.
0: Oh, man. Well, that's funny. All right, Jake, you take this one. Somebody who thinks they don't need an advisor, and they're right.
2: I have met a fair amount of people who they just don't need an advisor. Sometimes it's somebody who, hey, look, I'm at the place where I'm thinking of this guy I met with once. He came in and his son came in, and the son was clearly there to make sure dad didn't get bamboozled and act as a second opinion. And they both kind of came in a little bit with arms crossed because you could tell they were there for some questions and were like afraid this was going to be a used car presentation or like a timeshare presentation or something of that nature. And they sat down and said, look, here's where we're at. We're at the place where we really enjoy doing our own finances. The dad said, I'm not interested in spending a lot of money. I've got a great pension. And I'm also not really interested in doing any tax planning because all my money's in Roth. And now if I could tell him, let's go back in time, I will fix that because he was making a bunch of money and shouldn't have been in Roth at the time. But he was at that place and he said, look, I just want to be set it and forget it. And I'm not at the place where I really want to be spending a lot of money, and I'm going to leave my money to my kids, and I'm not going to touch any of it at all. And I said, okay, so you've got no tax planning opportunity. You have no desire for income planning because you don't want to use your money. You want to take all the risk in the world because you don't want to touch the money, and you're 65, so your kids aren't going to touch this for 25 years. And you enjoy fiddling with it and know that, oh, the other thing he said, eventually when I'm like 80, I'll probably need a financial advisor because I might not be cognitively with it. And I said, yeah, like right away. I said, yeah, it's clear. Why don't we take the next 20 minutes or so for you to just rapid fire some questions at me? And, you know, I'd be happy to answer them. You know, I'm not going to do a bunch of homework for you for free because you don't work with me, nor do you want to, but I'll be happy to, you know, set you right if I can. You know, so sometimes that's the case. And those are the people who they might just not need. They want to do it themselves. They don't see the value in paying for somebody to do it. And they don't maybe need the planning or don't want it. Or they're apathetic to the outcomes. If you meet those things where you don't feel like there's an urgency about your retirement planning, you don't really see the value in having somebody who does something for a profession do it for you, and you really don't need the things we offer, income planning, tax planning, medical planning, legacy planning, investment planning, if you don't see the conjunction of those things or need it, yeah, you probably don't need an advisor.
0: Okay. John, you take this one. Somebody who thinks they need an advisor, but they really don't. It's kind of a similar situation here.
1: Well, I've had folks come in where they just feel like, well, all my friends, all my neighbors, all my peers have a financial advisor. I've never had one, but I guess I'm supposed to because everybody else does. And it was a similar situation that I'm thinking of what Jake just described, but it was a single woman, mid-60s. She retired at, I think, 66 after having been a state employee for 42 years. Hmm. And so she had a really substantial pension, plus her Social Security. And oddly, her income as a retiree with that 42 years of pension plus Social Security, her retirement income was more than she was bringing home while she was working. So her take-home pay increased when she retired. And she didn't really have much in savings. And so she was like, but I mean, I have as much or more income than I need. So what am I missing? I said, you know what? Not very much. You're fine. I mean, your income is what it is. It's more than you need. You have some buffer in the plan because you're not even spending all of what's coming in. So yeah, for now, just save up. You know, build up your savings account at the bank with your excess income for now. And then maybe down the road, you want some help getting that invested, or maybe you find other things to spend it on. You know, we'll see. So she thought she needed help, but the reality is like her plan had already taken care of itself just because of this weird nuanced income situation that she had.
0: How about somebody who needs financial planning help, but not necessarily investing help? Jake, are there people like that?
2: I've seen a lot of folks who fit in this category who are somewhere between 55 and 60 years old is who I'm thinking of. The person who has their money in their 401k, you know, it's maybe in a fund or a blend of funds that are more or less accurate to their investments. They're at the place where growth is really the only priority because they're still 7 to 10 years out from retirement. Maybe not aggressive growth, but they're at the same place where maybe their 401k doesn't really even allow the involvement of a financial advisor other than, you know, picking one fund over the other, which a lot of times those 401ks only have half a dozen to a dozen options anyways. So, you know, expansive ongoing management isn't necessary, but they're at the place where they need help answering, can I afford to retire when I want to? When should I take Social Security? When should I claim my pension? Can I afford to retire early and but buy medical insurance outside of my plan? Should I do COBRA? How do I plan for addressing taxes, right? So it's all sort of the nebulous, what are the ways that I'm supposed to interact with my money coming up, but I don't necessarily need to change my investments yet. Those are common scenarios. So if you find yourself in that camp, which is not uncommon at all, hey, let's start laying down the tracks for a plan. And even if it doesn't result in us managing money for you, we're happy to have that conversation. I mean, that's kind of the point of all this is doing the planning. So to that end, you know, as we've mentioned before, we'd be happy to have that retirement readiness phone call. We typically take 15 minutes or so, have the call, that visit with you over the phone. We'll be able to determine by the end of that call if there's value in us continuing and having another follow-up visit after we've done some homework for you, or maybe we just give you some pointers and we go from there. But Ron, would you tell folks how they can schedule that call?
0: Well, it's so easy. 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And as Jake just said, by the end of that 15-minute conversation with John or Jake, you'll be able to tell if you would be comfortable working with Rosewood and vice versa. They'll be able to tell if they would be comfortable working with you and if they can actually help you. 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It's so easy. So many people procrastinate, put it off for years. I know a lot of people who've been listening to the show for a lot of years and they finally get around to doing it and saying, hey, I wish I'd called 5 years ago. You know, it happens so often. MeetWithRosewood.com. That'll get it accomplished for you. Ron Stutz here along with Jake Dozer and John Stillman. 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
4: 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Now, let's go to the questions here today. Leanna is in Carrboro, where it's always 1 degree cooler. And Leanna says, a friend recently asked if I'll get Social Security. I'm 55 and work part-time on and off since I got married, but was primarily a homemaker. Do I get my own Social Security, or do we just share my husband's when he retires?
5: Yeah, so good question, Leanna. There is a spousal benefit with Social Security that you'll be able to benefit from if your own benefit is not enough to fiddle with. So the way it all works is basically you have to have 10 years of work in the system to qualify for your own Social Security benefit. They call it 40 quarters instead of 10 years, maybe because that helps people understand that it doesn't need to be 10 consecutive years. It's just 40 quarters of work over the course of your life gets you a Social Security benefit. Then the question is that benefit more than half of your spouse's benefit? So we'll make the math easy. Let's say your spouse is getting $2,000 a month as their Social Security benefit. All right, in Leanna's case, let's say her husband is getting $2,000 a month. What if Leanna's benefit is $800 a month? Well, in her case, she would step up to the spousal benefit. She would be entitled to get half of what her husband gets. So she would get $1,000 a month, which is more than her $800 a month. So together, they're getting $3,000 a month. Understand, this is not taking away from the spouse's benefit. It's just you're entitled to half of what they're getting. Essentially, it's a benefit that was set up for people like Leanna, who were mostly homemakers. And let's make sure that they also have a Social Security benefit. So that's how that works. You would want to assess whether or not you're better off with your own benefit or taking the spousal benefit. And there used to be some tricks you could play where you like take the spousal for a while and delay your own, and then later on you switch to your own benefit. But they cleaned all that up and did away with most of those loopholes about a decade ago. So those are no longer on the table, and it's a little bit simpler now.
4: Okay, thanks for the question, Leanna. I hope you will follow up with a phone call or a check at the website and arrange to talk more about that if you need to. But certainly you can talk about other things. But great question. Elise is in Durham. And Elise says, my husband has always done all the financials, and I like it that way. But if he passes first, does everything automatically transfer to me, or do I have to worry about probate or a lawyer? You want to take that one, Jake?
6: Elise, this is a common question, and it's a common trend that we see where, you know, one spouse does the finances, the other doesn't. And I'll tell you is that you're not the only one thinking about this. Your husband's thinking about this too, and his concern is, if something happens to me, who's going to take care of my wife? If something happens to me, does my wife understand the plan? Needs to be another question that's asked. And what I would encourage you to do, I know this isn't your question, but it's related. I would encourage you to get to know your plan, even if your hands don't get dirty with it, so to speak, because the last thing you or your husband or your children want is mom to not know what's going on in the event that dad passes away. And very

0: Inevitably, what happens in these cases is, and this is a husband's worst nightmare, is the wife or the husband, you know, walks into the first financial advisor's office they meet with, and very often the first advisor you meet with is not the, after your significant other passes, might not be the one that you should work with, because they might just be a product pusher or salesperson or something. To answer your specific question, though, although that is related, is no, not everything automatically transfers to you. That doesn't mean you have to worry about probate, but it does mean that you need to make sure that those things are cleaned up now. Now, very often, you know, the husband's beneficiary is the wife and vice versa, and whatever's left over goes to the kids evenly. But that doesn't happen by default. It requires intentionally labeling your beneficiaries as such, if that's appropriate. It also requires you making sure your financial documents are in order. You could have a bank account that's just him or just you, and that doesn't automatically transfer over. And again, that doesn't mean you have to worry about probate. Probate might not be a big deal. It might be a pain in the butt. It really depends on your circumstance. So that's where you need to get a financial advisor involved and overlook everything. Again, also probably an estate planning attorney involved. And do it now, a lot sooner than you have to deal with it, so that you can make sure probate isn't a worry about it type of deal.
1: Well, as a layman, as your friendly radio announcer here, Jake, I hope you don't mind. I'd like to add one more thing. Make sure
0: Please.
1: You both have wills, because it gets a lot more complicated if you die without a will or something.
0: Oh, man, that's for sure. Yep.
1: Yeah. One more question here today, and I don't know which one of you want to answer this one, but it's from Peter in Timberlake. All right. Say hello to all the folks in Timberlake for us. It seems that
2: won't take long.
1: That's true. It seems that I have very limited investment options in my 401k. Am I missing something, or does my company just have a bad plan?
2: Well, I mean, there is such thing as a bad plan, but it doesn't necessarily mean that your company has a bad plan. I know we're kind of up against the clock here, so I'll give you the short answer on this, and if you want to talk more in depth, you can find a time to talk with us. But basically, yes, any 401k has limited options. Now, you might have a 401k if you work at a really big company, like I think IBM. I've looked at their 401k plan a couple times, and IBM employees have, like, you know, 100 different mutual funds to choose from. So it doesn't feel limited, but the reality is it is still limited relative to the scope of the entire investment world and what's available out there. Some funds, some 401ks have like three funds, which is the minimum that they have to have, like a conservative, a moderate, and aggressive. Like, that's essentially what they have to have. I don't remember actually seeing a 401k that only has three funds. Usually it's maybe six at the bottom end. Point is, yeah, you can't do everything that you need to do with your retirement income planning with the funds in your 401k. Like, a 401k is really good for growth and building and accumulating over time. It's not very good as a vehicle for creating income in retirement, both in terms of just the clunkiness of making actual withdrawals from the account, but then also the income choices that you have in there. Not a lot of great income producing options, which is why usually when you leave the job, you want to take your money with you, roll it to an IRA where you have more flexibility and control. Like I said, we're up against the clock, but if you want to talk more about that, just schedule a time for your 15-minute retirement ready phone call. All the questions in the mailbag today, exactly the kind of thing that we can talk about in that call with you. So schedule a time to visit, and we'll get you on the right track.
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2: Hi, this is Adam Bishop, Senior Pastor at New Hope Church, and I'm excited you tuned in for today's message. You see, I believe God has something especially for you, so let's jump in and see what the Bible has to say.
3: Well, good morning, New Hope. It is good to be with you. Good morning to those watching online. As Abby said, my name is Nick, and I get the privilege of being one of the pastors here at New Hope. And yesterday at the Parent Summit was an amazing event. I took a lot of notes. Me and my wife talked about some of the things I learned. It was truly, truly an amazing event. And so it was great. But we have something else on the horizon, because I know sometimes you go, hey, my schedule just didn't allow for me to be there. There's all kinds of things that get in the way. But we have something coming up on September 18th, just next month, from 7 to 9 p.m., and it's our marriage summit, y'all. This is for married couples and engaged couples. It's going to be an amazing evening. We're going to laugh. We're going to have fun. We're going to eat dinner. We're going to have childcare that's provided for you, and it only costs $40 per couple, and so we want you to be a part. And if you're thinking to yourself, it's great that you offer childcare, but I have a little one at my house, and we have our own babysitter. We would love to partner with you so you could be there and reimburse your childcare, because we think it is that important. And the guest speakers that we have coming, y'all, are two of my favorite humans. They have been impactful for me, not just only in my personal walk with Jesus, but also he is a guy, he's a pastor that I look up to, and it's Levi and Jenny Lusco, y'all. Yeah, y'all should make some noise for that. Levi and Jenny Lusco. And you might be going, what's a Levi and Jenny Lusco? That's a good question. That is fair. They started a church called Fresh Life Church, and it has been going strong since, I believe, 2007. Jenny Lusco is a best-selling author, and Levi Lusco is a best-selling author of over, I think, 6 books. And his latest book is one that has been very impactful for me in this season. And it's going to help us today as we think through the lens, as we dive into Matthew chapter 6. The name of his latest book is called Blessed Are the Spiraling. And in this season of my life, it has been very helpful, very impactful. And as we talk about not worrying today in Matthew 6, I think it's going to set the tone for where we're going to be today. So I want to read a quote from it. And it's a longer quote, but I want you to lean in and hear these words as we prepare our hearts and our minds to hear a word from the Lord today. He says this: God doesn't call you to get your act together and hope you can rack up enough points to cash in for a halo one day. Instead, he puts a picture by your bed of who you are in Christ and how he sees you. God's righteousness isn't based on you, but placed on you.

And the day-to-day goal isn't to get something by doing the right things, but remembering who you already are and then being what he has legally once and for all decreed is true about you. So if it's been a while since you have glanced at the pic by your bedside, allow me to reintroduce you to yourself. In Christ, you are the righteousness of God. You are more than a conqueror. Your testimony in the blood of Jesus overcome the enemy. You are a child of the King. You are the temple of the Holy Spirit. The same Spirit that raised Jesus from the dead lives in you. You are chosen, forgiven, called, and equipped. You are seated in the heavenly places, and your prayers pull down strongholds. You are indestructible in the will of God and headed for heaven when you have finished your mission. Why is this true about you? Because of what Jesus has done, and because he has you and he has it. When I say it, what do I mean? He has that thing that is causing you to worry, causing you to spiral, causing you to have anxiety. He has it. And that is true. In John 8:31, Jesus is reminding the crowd. He says this to the Jews who have believed him. Jesus said, if you hold on to my teaching, you are really my disciples. Verse 32, then you will know the truth and the truth will set you free. The truth today is simply this. He's got you and it. And not coincidentally, that's the name of the message today. He's got you and it. Let me say it again. He's got you and it. Today, I hope that you came in this room and in this place to be honest. Because we're going to be honest today. As we explore Matthew chapter 6, verse 25 and 34, I have to tell you, I have been forced to a place of honesty and vulnerability that I did not want to be in or do not desire or like. But if I can be honest with you, as a 45-year-old man, I have been in a season of anxiety and worry like I've never experienced before in my life. I'm worrying about all the things. And what do I mean by all the things? I'm worrying about, hey, will we have enough money in the bank? Am I being the dad I need to be? Am I being the husband I need to be? Am I being the friend I need to be? Am I really who I say that I am? Am I really as good as I think that I am? I feel like an imposter a lot of times. I feel like I'm messing up more than I'm getting it right. And I'm wondering in the back of my mind, God, did you make a mistake by calling me to do what I'm doing? Like, these are all the questions that are keeping me up. These are the things that are in the pit of my stomach. These are the things when I wake up at 3:28 a.m. that are on my mind. These are the things where I'm driving in my car. These are the things that I'm wondering. What if I'm found out if I'm not enough? This is where I am. See, and if I could be really honest with you, since we're already being honest today, I'm more of a fan of controlled vulnerability. What do I mean by that? Y'all, I like telling stories of what God has done, not what he is doing. But right now in this season, y'all, we just have to have an honest conversation as I'm in process, as you are in process. So today, this is not someone who has arrived who is telling you, hey, don't worry. Hey, don't be anxious. No, this is someone who is in the process of doing the very thing we're talking about today and playing it out every single moment of every single day. So we're in this together. We're going to be honest today. And let me just go ahead and share this with you too. See, I talk about the Holy Spirit a lot and how he puts his nose in my business all the time when he is uninvited. But what's so interesting about the text we're going to be in today, Pastor Adam and I had to switch. And when we did the switch, I didn't know yet what his text was going to be. And then as I did some exploring, I was reading that we're going to be in Matthew chapter 6, verse 25 through 34. And let me tell you, my first thought was, oh, praise be to God that I get to talk about this. My first response was, that's just rude, Holy Spirit. Like, how dare you, in the midst of what I'm walking through, meet me right where I am? And he was like, Nate, because I'm kind. And can I just tell you, I was like, Holy Spirit, this doesn't feel kind, but he was like,

He's like, Nick, not only am I going to invite you to walk with my people, but I'm going to walk with you in the midst of it. Here's the big idea for today. The reason we don't have to worry or grow anxious is not because the world isn't worrisome or chaotic, but because we know the one who holds both us and the world. I'm going to say it again. The reason we don't have to worry or grow anxious is not because the world isn't worrisome or chaotic, but because we know the one who holds both us and the world. In Matthew chapter 6, beginning in verse 25, Jesus is going to remind us about this truth, about why we don't have to worry, why we don't have to be anxious. And today, we get to trust him. Today, based on his completed work of the cross and his resurrection from the grave, he has proven himself to be trustworthy. And this truth will set us free. So I pray today that you can bring your anxiety. You don't have to have it all together. You can be in process because he will meet us right here. So let me pray for us as we begin this journey with our King today. Dear Jesus, thank you for who you are and what you do. Lord, my prayer for us is that we can be honest with you because you already know the truth. And for those of us in process, Lord, may we just tend to the process. May we trust you with the results. And may we be reminded that you've got it and you've got us. And so, Lord, thank you for that. Thank you that you love us. Thank you that you're walking with us. Thank you that you go before us. And thank you that we walk from a place of victory and not striving after victory. And Lord, I just pray that as we walk this life out, that we will be reminded of these things and that we don't have to be crushed by worry and anxiety because you have lifted that burden. Jesus, we love you. Jesus, we thank you. And Jesus, we pray all these things in your awesome and amazing name. Amen. Go ahead and turn to your Bibles, or if you're using the Bible app, go ahead and click on events, click on New Hope, so you can follow along with the notes today. So we're going to begin in Matthew 6, 25. Let me give you a little bit of some context of where we've been. Last week, Pastor Adam did an amazing job of talking about Jesus's investment strategy. But I want you to think, as Jesus is on the side of this mountain preaching to this crowd, and he has just given them a new way to navigate with where their treasure should be, with how they navigate their resources, I can imagine that some of the people in the crowd were like, "Woo, okay. A new navigation system, a new way to invest, a new way to operate, a new way to look at my resources, a new way to see what he is doing, a new way." I'm sure some of them, I only imagine, it doesn't say this in our text, I'm sure maybe some of them got a little pit in their stomach, but like, how am I going to do that? How am I going to navigate in this new way? Lord, I already don't feel like I have sufficient amount, and now you want me to offer all that I have? Lord, I just don't know how I'm going to do that. So what Jesus says in verse 25, y'all, is not an accident. Jesus is the smartest, wisest, best communicator in the history of the world. So he knows exactly what he is doing. So he's about to step into this tension and kind of navigate it as the best of the best. Matthew 6, 25. I don't know what your Bible says in the beginning of this text, but mine says, do not worry. And as I was thinking through that, I went, how interesting. As we get into this text, it says, do not worry. It's kind of like you, if you have a child, when they're scared about something, where you go into their room and you, hey, don't be afraid. And you don't tell them to not be afraid just because you're telling them not to be afraid, but you're telling them to not be afraid. Why? Because you are there. When I tell my kids not to be afraid, I'm reminding them that I will whoop any monster that has the audacity to come in their room. And so when it says, do not worry, Jesus is going, hey, don't worry because I've got it and I've got you. He's not just giving us this statement that means nothing. No, he's reminding us of what is true. Hey, if you put your hope in me, if you recognize and realize that I've got it, I promise you, you don't have to worry.

Because I've already done it. And I've got it. And I've got you. Verse 25. Therefore, I tell you, do not worry about your life. Can y'all inhale that truth for just a moment? I know we live in a time where anxiety and worry is peaking. But I want you to hear the words of your Savior. I want you to hear the words of the King. These aren't my words. These are Jesus's words. Therefore, I tell you, do not worry about your life. What you will eat or drink or about your body. What you will wear, is not life more than food and the body more than clothes? Here's the first truth of today. Remembering well today helps us not worry about tomorrow. Remembering well today helps us not worry about tomorrow. Remember what? Who has us in it? Remember who has us in it. We have to remember who goes before us, who walks with us, who has our back. We have to be a people that remember well. Remember what? That Jesus has it in us. And I know it sounds so simple, but I'm telling you, I am prone to forgetfulness just like you are. How many times has he come through before? How many times has he made a way when there was no way? How many times has he revealed to us how he's working and moving in the background? How many times has he been faithful? And then if you forget those moments, the tomb is still empty today and it will forever be. And he's seated at the right hand of the Father because the work is finished. He's done it. Remember his faithfulness. And yes, I know the future is unknown, but we know the one who holds the future. We have to remember well. And listen, I know the temptation when life gets hard, when we're anxious, when we're worrisome, when we are pressed, we tend to forget the very thing we should never forget. But I am encouraging you today, remember well. When was the last time you wrote down all of his faithfulness? When was the last time you did a history lesson about how he showed up again and again and again and again? And hear me, family, if he has been faithful in the past, he will be faithful in the present, and he will be faithful in the future. That is who he is. He doesn't change. He can't help himself but be faithful. Faithful is his middle name, y'all. That's who he is. And so if that is true, then whatever has our attention, whatever is causing us worry and anxiety today, we can surrender it to him again and again and again. Why? Because he's faithful. He is faithful. Verse 26. Look at the birds of the air. Can we be honest real quick? This has nothing to do with the message. I don't like birds. You just need to know this about me. Like, I don't like birds. A bird got in our house when I was in middle school. It undid a brother, y'all. I was walking on the trail behind the church one day, and two birds were like, lunch. No, I don't like birds. I just want you to know that. So whenever I read scripture about birds, I'm like, all right, Lord, you're faithful about them. Look at the birds of the air. They do not sow or reap or store away in barns. And yet, your heavenly Father feeds them. Are you not much more valuable than they? Can any one of you, by worrying, add a single hour to your life? Knowing our worth and value today helps us not to worry about tomorrow. I need y'all to hear me. You are valuable to Jesus. Let me say it again because some of y'all missed that. And some of you are coming up with an argument to argue what I just said about you. But I just want you to know that that's not a question I'm asking. That is a declaration. That is a statement of truth. There is a period there, not a comma. I want you to know it's a final thought. You are valuable to Jesus. And if you know that you are valuable to Jesus, he didn't win you, seek you out, die on a cross, overcome the grave to leave you right where you are. He did not do that. You are valuable to the King. And I know you struggle with that sometimes. And I know you go, but Nick, what about this? What about this? What about this? I want you to know that all of your shortcomings have been nailed to a cross, paid in full, and have been dealt with.

You are valuable to Jesus. You are valuable to Jesus. And in verse 27, when it goes, can any one of you by worrying add a single hour? I love Jesus, y'all. He's like, let me make it plain to you. There is an inspirational speaker, Glenn Turner, who says this, which I think illustrates verse 27 very well. Worrying is like a rocking chair. It gives you something to do, but it gets you nowhere. That's what I mean. Listen. Worrying is like a rocking chair. It gives you something to do, but it gets you nowhere. When I think about a rocking chair, I don't know about y'all. Y'all, I'm from the South. When I think about a rocking chair, I'm thinking about Cracker Barrel, y'all. I am. It might be the biscuits and the apple butter, but I'm thinking about Cracker Barrel. And I'm thinking about this. And I think of it this way. This is just the way my mind works. It would be like you planning on going to Cracker Barrel. And you know the biscuits are inside. You know the bacon's on the inside. Turkey bacon, of course, Pastor Adam. I know the heart thing. Yes. But yet you go in that rocking chair and you just stay there. You never go inside to experience the goodness and taste and see the goodness. You just stay in that rocking chair and you keep rocking. It's something that can fill the time, but it will not get you anywhere. It is time for some of us to get out the chair and go inside. It is time for some of us to leave that behind and step in and experience the goodness that he offers us. And I know some of you are going, but Nick, you just don't understand. Nick, I understand, y'all. I get it. And I know that sometimes the weight and the worries of this world are crushing. I get it. But I also get

See how the flowers of the field grow? They do not labor or spin. Yet I tell you that not even Solomon in all of his splendor was dressed like one of these. If that is how God clothes the grass of the field, which is here today and tomorrow is thrown into the fire, will he not much more clothe you, you of little faith? Seeing Jesus' faithfulness clearly today helps us not worry about tomorrow. I don't know when the last time you have looked at a field of lilies. I'm going to be honest with y'all. I have heard this verse preached a lot of times. I have preached on this verse before, but I have never really looked at a field of lilies. So today I want us to look at a field of lilies. Isn't it beautiful? Isn't it peaceful? You know what I don't notice about those lilies? They're not running around that field bumping into each other. What are we going to do? I also don't see them bumping into each other, but like, oh, the storm's coming. Whatever will happen to us. Why? Because God's taking care of them. God knows what he is doing. But can I just point something out to you? And again, I'm no gardener. But what I notice about these lilies is that their roots are in the soil. So they are playing a part. And you know what else? Their petals are reached up to the sun to receive what it's offering to them. So maybe for us, it is time for our roots to get even deeper into the beautiful soil of the kingdom of God and for us to lift our hands to the sun and welcome what he offers to us. And when I say sun, I don't mean S-U-N. Let's us do an English lesson. I mean S-O-N. Like maybe it's time for that because listen, the lilies are taken care of and hear me, he's taking care of his people as well. Even the field of lilies are not worried. And even Solomon in all of his splendor could not compare it to the beauty. Seeing Jesus' faithfulness clearly today helps us not worry about tomorrow. Remember the lilies. Verse 31. So do not worry. Saying, what shall we eat, or what shall we drink, or what shall we wear? For the pagans run after all these things, and your heavenly Father knows that you need them. Praying to the right king helps us not worry about tomorrow. Praying to the right king helps us not worry about tomorrow. My friend, y'all know him as Pastor Adam, says this often. He says, worry and anxiety, are you praying to you? I think it's rude when he says that, but he's right. But think about it. Think about those nights when you cannot sleep. Here's kind of the process of what you're praying. Dear self, what are we going to do about that? Your self goes, I don't know. You again go, but self, we got to figure out something to do here at 3 a.m. You go, I don't know what we're going to do. And it just keeps going. Y'all know what I'm talking about? We're like, what are we going to do? I don't know. What are we going to do? I don't know. Maybe it's better utilized to pray those prayers to somebody who can do something about it. Instead of doing the same thing over and over again, expecting a different result, as by definition, that's called insanity, y'all. Maybe it's time to go to the one who actually can do something. And go, hey, I'm going to give it to you. Hey, I'm going to give it to you. Hey, I'm going to give it to you. Hey, I'm going to give it to you. You might go, Nick, I've tried that. But how many times do we take it back? How many times ago, Lord, you're not working in my time frame. I gave you that. I told you my worries. I told you my anxiety. But it's been 12 and a half minutes and you haven't done nothing yet. I get it. See, it's continuing to give it to him. Acknowledging that you can't, but he can. It would be crazy for you to keep adding weight on you and hoping that you can lift it. You cannot lift it. And if we keep doing that, it will only attempt to crush us. Something else I was thinking about, now this might just be for me, but I don't think it is. See, operating with wisdom today also helps us not worry about tomorrow. Operating with wisdom today also helps us not worry about tomorrow. What do I mean, like, by operating by wisdom?

them. This is about to blow your mind, what I'm about to say. You have probably never heard anything quite like this before. Do you want to know how to operate with wisdom today? Not only read God's word, but do what it says. Some of y'all went, what? I'm going to be honest with y'all. You don't need any more knowledge of God's word, probably. We are all overeducated when it comes to the faith that we walk out in. Maybe today is a day where you go, you know what, Jesus, you said do it that way. Here's a crazy thought, everybody. I'm going to do that. Because can I tell you, for me, there have been times when I have not operated with wisdom, where I have not done it right, where I have sown the seed of unfaithfulness and I'm praying for crop failure for the next day because I didn't sow the seed of faithfulness, and I'm hoping, just hoping, that what I actually sowed I will not reap. And for me, that makes me a little more anxious. That makes me a little worrisome, because I know that the way I have navigated my life is not going to yield something good. Can I just tell you, if we're sowing unfaithfulness, we're not going to yield faithful fruit. Can we just be honest? So sometimes the thing that we're worried about is, well, I didn't handle that well. And yes, the Lord forgives us. Yes. But maybe today is the day where you go, you know what? As I read God's word, I'm going to do what it says. As I navigate this life, I'm going to let the Lord be the Lord of my life and sit on the throne of my life. And I'm going to do today what he has called me to do. Does that mean it will be easy? No, it's not what that means, but it will be better. It will be better. I promise you, not easy, but better. Verse 33. I love this. But seek first. I love that Jesus is offering an alternative. He said, hey, you can do it the way that everyone else is doing it, but in my kingdom, I would encourage you to do it this way. But seek first his kingdom and his righteousness. And all these things will be given to you as well. Therefore, do not worry about tomorrow, for tomorrow will worry about itself. Each day has enough trouble of its own. Amen? Amen. Listen, why live in the worries of tomorrow when today has enough? Yes. And Jesus is inviting us, hey, there's a better way to do this. Seek first the kingdom. Seek me first. Yes. Hear me, family. When he says seek, it's again and again and again and again and again. This isn't a one time, hey, I'm going to seek you today because I'm struggling. No, this is an over and over and over, a minute by minute, hour by hour, day by day, month by month, year by year. I'm going to seek you. I'm going to seek you. I'm going to seek you. I'm going to seek you. And so often we are people that goes, well, I did seek you that one time for about 10 minutes and it didn't happen. Maybe today is the day where, no, I'm going to seek you again. Hey, Lord, if the weight doesn't dissipate, if the anxiety doesn't dissipate, if the worry doesn't dissipate, I'm going to keep giving it to you. I'm going to keep giving it to you. I'm going to keep giving it to you. Lord, when I can't go to sleep, I'm going to remind myself of your word that you are faithful. I'm not going to choose to worry. I'm going to give it to you, and I'm going to give it to you, and I'm going to seek you again and again and again. Hear me. I know the weight. I do. I know all the things and all the reasons why we could. But can we just seek him again? Can we just give it to him again? And know that he is faithful. And Lord, I know that although I might wake up again tomorrow at 3:28 a.m., it's going to be another opportunity for me to give it to you again. And Lord, on Monday, if the same thing happens, on Tuesday, if the same thing happens, I'm going to leverage that as an opportunity to give it to you again. Because I don't have to have it all together, because you got it. I'm going to seek you again and again and again and again, because you have been faithful, Lord. You're going to be faithful in the present. You're going to be faithful in the future. So I'm going to keep seeking you again and again and again and again. Sometimes, y'all, I give up way too easy. When the results aren't what I want them to be immediately, I give up way too easy.
When I have one more sleepless night, I'm like, Lord, well, maybe it did not work. Y'all, I know his way will work because the tomb is empty and he is seated at the right hand of his Father. It's just yes and amen. So that breakthrough might hadn't happened yet, but it will happen. So we're going to keep seeking him again and again and again. As I've been walking through this passage of scripture, and the Lord has been preparing my heart to walk with all of us in this text, it's funny what the Holy Spirit will remind you of. As I was preparing, he's like, Nick, do you remember that you would sing gospel songs and preach to yourself in your room? And I thought that was funny, because I guess not everybody did that. And sometimes to me it's funny, like, when I think about things like that, I shouldn't have been surprised when he called me to ministry. He was already revealing to me what I was going to be way back when I was a kid. And I remember in that season, there was a song I would pick up and sing to myself often. And it was my jam, y'all. You couldn't tell me nothing. And I'm still waiting for my call back for the worship team. They hadn't called yet, but it's going to happen. But the name of the song that I would sing to myself as a child, as I would sing to myself to help me direct my feet, is a little old gospel song called I Know Who Holds Tomorrow. And in this season, the Lord has been so kind to remind me of the lyrics of that song. And if I may, let me read them to you. I'm not going to sing it. Y'all didn't sign up for that today. Here are the words. I don't know about tomorrow. I just live from day to day. I don't borrow from its sunshine, for its skies may turn to gray. I don't worry, oh, the future, for I know what Jesus said. And today I'll walk beside him, for he knows what is ahead. And hear this chorus. Many things about tomorrow I don't seem to understand, but I know who holds tomorrow, and I know who holds my hand. As that song soothed my young soul, and it soothes my soul today, may it be a balm for your soul in this season. May it be a reminder that he's got it. May we let that reminder be rooted on the firm foundation of the empty tomb and the fact that he has overcome the grave with victory and he is seated at the right hand of the Father. In Philippians chapter 4, verse 6, Paul is writing to the church in Philippi, and I'm going to read the Message paraphrase translation. Hear my words. Don't fret or worry. Instead of worry and pray, let petitions and praises shape your worries into prayers, letting God know your concerns. Before you know it, a sense of God's wholeness, everything coming together for good, will come and settle you down. It's wonderful what happens when Christ displaces worry at the center of your life. Summing it all up, friends, I say to you, you'll do best by filling your minds and meditating on things that are true, noble, reputable, authentic, compelling, gracious, the best, not the worst, the beautiful, not the ugly, things to praise, not things to curse. Put into practice what you have learned from me, what you've heard and saw and realized. Do that, and God, who makes everything work together, will work you into his most excellent harmonies. Let's pray. Jesus, thank you. Jesus, maybe for someone in this room or someone watching online, they're going, Nick, I'm overwhelmed by anxiety and worry, and I have not placed my hope in the person of Jesus. I have not trusted him as my Lord and Savior. I have not said yes to his invitation to dine at his table and become one of his sons and daughters. Maybe today is the day where you say yes. Where you say yes to his invitation. You say yes to the perfect life he lived that you could not live. That you say yes to the fact that he paid your debt because you were unable to pay it. That you say yes to the fact that he got up holding the key to victory, and through his victory and his victory alone, you can have victory. Maybe it's time to say yes.
say yes to the robe of

0: righteousness that he offers to you that you could not earn. You say yes to the signet ring of the family, saying you belong to the family of God forever. Say yes to the new sandals to walk in a new way. Say yes. And if you said yes to Jesus for the first time on the authority of God's word, you have been saved. Don't leave here without telling somebody about what Jesus has done. Maybe you are in Christ, but yet you keep praying to yourself and the worry and the anxiety continue on. Maybe today is the day where you pray to the greatest King, Jesus, and give it to him. Or maybe it's another step of obedience. I pray that you will take it. Jesus, thank you that you've got us and you've got it. May we not just say that, but may we walk in that truth. Jesus, we love you. We thank you, and we pray all these things in your name. Amen, amen, and amen.
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1: I'm Rebecca Johnson, and I'm part of the Will Johnson building team. We look at the pulse of each department, and we can see if things are overdue or off schedule or there's slippage on a job. That's highlighted by the department head every week, and we're working through that so we know what resources do we need to put in this. Why has it happened? Has the client been communicated that they're over? At that meeting, we check on the project budget. We make sure everything's still in line. If there's overages or underages, they can see a tracker where they know what and why, and it's communicated early. We look at the calendar at that point as well, and we also look at any needed items. Hey, you know, if we don't have this by this date, it's going to delay the project. People have that information and we work together. It tends to be easier and the lines of communication are open.
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2: 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Now, here's Randy.
3: Hey there, I'm Randy Voller. Come up on the porch where our guest today is Heather St. Clair. She is the executive director of the Chatham County Partnership for Children. 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Topics we'll be talking about during the show. Heather, welcome to the porch.
4: Thank you for having me.
3: Well, usually I'd say it's like a sunny day here in Chapel Hill, but we finally have a little bit of rain. We've been waiting for quite a long time.
4: Yes, I'm glad for some rain. I've got quite a few plants that are looking a little droopy.
3: So let's just talk about what the Partnership for Children does. It's been around since 1997. I knew Jenny Meganson for years. She was really involved with growing the organization, and I did some advocacy with her in the General Assembly for Smart Start, which is funding and support for, you know, children 3 to 6 years old. And folks, if you're not investing in early childhood development, then you know, instead of building classrooms, you should be planning on building jail cells, because eventually if kids fall far enough behind, they may end up, you know, entering our jails when they're adults. That's what the data shows. So Heather, let's talk about that.
4: All right. So I do have to let you know, Chatham County Partnership has been around since 1994.
3: Even before 97?
4: Yeah, even before 97. And Jenny Meganson was the first executive director, and I took over nearly 3 years ago. And we have taken the partnership to this new growing child care resource and referral agency. We serve children now birth to 8 years old. We are helping families. We're connecting them to resources within the county. We're also helping early childhood educators to gain all of the skills that they need to educate our youngest neighbors. We also have a food program that helps child care facilities to get reimbursement for serving nutritious foods. We've got an array of services helping over 3,000 children in our county each year.
3: I really appreciate, Heather, you correcting me, because I like to be spot on with our data, and I pull this stuff from various sources, including your website. So in 1997, that is when the Smart Start Governor's Award for Child Care Accessibility came through when Governor Hunt was in his last term.
4: Exactly.
3: So you were founded in 94. So you've been around going on 33 years. Yes. And then you got that first award for child care accessibility. So talk to what I mentioned about Smart Start, why it is important to invest in early childhood development.
4: It's important because, as you know, it is the most informative years before 5 years old. The whole reason why Smart Start was created was because children were not ready for kindergarten when they showed up. And so this was a solution to a huge problem of school readiness. And then on top of that, after much research, we learned that children, it wasn't just children not knowing their ABCs and 1, 2, 3s. We understood that children just were not emotionally you know, ready for kindergarten. They also didn't have all of the resources that make things success, makes a child's life successful. You know, a child needs food. They need a safe place to play and develop. They need the right types of tools in and toys to play with. They need less screen time, more outdoor time. And so that's where partnerships are available to teach families and to also give them resources that will help children to grow.
3: So when you say they weren't ready, I mean, you kind of gave some facts, some definitions mm-hmm. there, but kind of share with us the fuller picture. I mean, obviously, the more resources a family has, they mm-hmm. can bring to bear on the children. But I'm not sure people are aware that in our country, in our state, you know, in our county, whether it's Chatham County, Orange County, mm-hmm. there are a lot of children that just don't have these resources and they're not getting it.
4: Right.
3: They're not getting them.
4: So the readiness was in terms of literacy. They weren't ready to be effective learners, to absorb the information. And so from that, we have quite a bit of literacy programs to help children to learn how to read, to get them to a point where they're able to sit still in a classroom and absorb the information that's taught, to make sure that they have healthy meals so that they're, you know, their minds are being able to be fueled because they have the right nutrition. So those are the types of things that we learned kids weren't ready for. You know, everyone isn't afforded, you know, healthy food. Everyone isn't afforded books that or have a parent that can read to them nightly. Those small little things that we think, you know, no one truly really thinks about, those are the important factors. Those are the things that helps to children to develop properly.
3: So some of the data that I'm citing here, or I recall, years ago, I served on the Juvenile Justice Grants Committee for the Governor's Crime Commission, and you were looking at these outcomes for young people.
4: Mm-hmm.
3: And of course, one of the outcomes was that if children aren't learning to read and they're falling further and further behind, mm-hmm. they're more likely to end up in the juvenile justice system and then eventually potentially end up in adult prison.
4: Correct.
3: And I think that if people could actually see the graph, and that instead of spending $40,000 to $50,000 to incarcerate an adult male or adult female, why won't we just spend a fraction of that to actually get them on track so they never end up in our system, in our justice system?
4: That is a huge argument. It's something that we have been advocating for. You said you started back in 97 with Jenny. We're still having those arguments today, and we're still advocating for families today. We are showing that children that participate in early education programs are reading on grade level or above grade level by the time they're in the third grade. And those are that's the essential age of taking end of grade testing. And so a lot of times that trajectory by the third grade can determine where a child's trajectory is going to be in adulthood.
3: Yes, that's exactly the informatics we had, the charts I had, the information was, yeah, mm-hmm. at third grade, you could start making predictions. Mm-hmm. Now, it's not going to be – you could see something and a child could still overachieve and end up, you know, doing well in life. But essentially in the aggregate
4: mm-hmm. –
3: they are more likely to have problems. I can remember specifically my own family that my youngest sister was having some problem reading when she was 5 and 6 years old. Now, my father was a high-level executive at the time, and I can remember coming home. Now, I was almost 11 years older than my youngest sister, so I was a junior and senior in high school.
4: Mm-hmm.
3: My father spending every evening with her, helping her learn to read.
4: Mm-hmm.
3: And now she went on to get multiple advanced degrees, more so than her older siblings.
4: Mm-hmm.
3: And yet she was starting at a point that if the parents were not interested, she may have ended up a statistic. Not saying she'd end up in jail,
4: mm-hmm.
3: but maybe she never felt confident. Maybe she got pregnant in high school. Mm-hmm. Maybe other things happened because she fell behind reading. It affected how you view yourself.
4: Absolutely. And the cool thing about it is children also find themselves in books. And so it's not just a literary source. A lot of times it helps children to relate and find their identities. So it's very important that
3: it children, is very important, yeah. And it's got to be fulfilling for you.
4: Oh, absolutely. This is, I tell people all the time,

0: lead a nonprofit. And that was just like a dream of mine since childhood. I really wanted to just throw a party all the time. And I get to do that.
1: Party all the time.
0: Right. Party all the time. I just wanted to throw great parties. And the partnership, having this opportunity, allows me to do that, to literally throw a party for the community all the time.
1: Yes, and actually have a result where you're making yeah. differences in these young people's lives. Folks, we are going to not party, but refresh our drinks. And after the break, we're going to be able to hear more from our guest, Heather St. Clair, who is the executive director of the Chatham County Partnership for Children.
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3: I'm Ross Stutz. I live in Chapel Hill. I follow WCHL Chapelboro on social media, Facebook, Instagram, all of that for all the latest news and community information.
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2: Welcome back to On the Porch. Randy Voller and his friends bringing local flavor with zesty conversation. 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
3: Welcome back, folks, to On the Porch. We've topped off our beverages, and we're talking all about early childhood development with Heather St. Clair, the executive director of the Chatham County Partnership for Children. So, Heather, we know you can't party all the time.
4: Nope.
3: But we want to kind of get into, like, who you are and how you ended up here. So we know you're an Aggie.
4: Yes.
3: You went to A&T, North Carolina A&T, and that's where you got your degree in public relations?
4: Aggie Pride, yes.
3: Aggie Pride. What's a good Aggie Pride statistic or something you can cite for today's show?
4: Oh, A&T is the number one historically black college and university in the nation.
3: Really?

0: Yes.
1: I mean, I've had some previous folks on the show that work in public health that have their doctorates, and they are teaching essential. So Eagles versus Aggies?
0: Oh, we love our Eagles, but Aggies do. And if you know, you know.
1: Aggies do. Now, that's an interesting way of putting it. What does that mean that Eagles, what's that, where does that leave Eagles if you're doing all the doing?
0: Well, Eagles do like to fly and they like to soar, but Aggies do. We do the work.
1: It's okay. That kind of gets to a theory I've had in all of my years of public service and working, you know, with people in the community. There tends to be, we all have these three characteristics, and I want to get your reaction to this.
0: Okay.
1: There are our process people mm-hmm. that love processes. They get into the processes, you know, like the guidebooks or, you know, if you have a homeowner association, the bylaws or, the, you know, whatever. They love the process. Now, we need to have open, transparent, good processes to run things. But some people just love process.
0: Mm-hmm.
1: But then there are the people that love policy.
0: Oh, yeah.
1: The white papers, they love to write up the policies and what we may do and aspire to. But it sounds like Aggies are like me in the fact that of these three Ps, you're more of the promulgation, mm-hmm. which I call like we get things done.
0: Exactly.
1: So I got to have good process.
0: Mm-hmm.
1: I got to have smart policies, but I don't need to be stroking my chin over and over and pulling on my beard. I actually need to actually put it to work.
0: Yes. As my father always says, put your hand to the plow.
1: And that sounds like what you're doing with this organization.
0: Yes, we do that every day.
1: And you came to it, so you're an Aggie, but you've also you've got a dog, a Siberian Husky named Moses.
0: Oh,
1: that's
0: yeah.
1: Interesting.
0: Yes, Moses came to our family at a very unique time. It was right before COVID. Our family always wanted a puppy. My husband's a German Shepherd lover, but I have always wanted a Husky. And if you would have met 10-year-old Heather and read her journal, you would have known that she wanted a Siberian Husky, and she got it.
1: Well, you got a Husky with a strong name like Moses.
0: Yes, he really is a deliverer.
1: Exactly.
0: He delivers all the fun and all the hugs and all the cuddles. He's black and white. He looks fierce, but he is the biggest teddy bear you will ever meet.
1: I mean, we're chocolate lab people, but I have friends that have Siberian Huskies. But, you know, naming him Moses, I'm just feeling like you got your Ten Commandments. This dog's going to lay it down, what it wants, and you're going to follow.
0: He does lay down the law in the house, and he talks back.
1: Yes, they do talk.
0: Yes, they do talk. He does not bark. He talks. So when we leave him alone too long, he talks back. When he's ready to go for a walk, he talks. When he's hungry, he talks.
1: So a lot of times I find that people that love animals and have cats and dogs, like dog people, for instance, because, you know, I grew up with both.
0: Mm-hmm.
1: My mom's a huge dog person. We love dogs. They tend to also have good relations with children.
0: Yes. Yeah. Honestly, Moses is like a child. When we got him as a puppy, it was like we started all the way over. Anytime you have to go outside of yourself and sacrifice and give of your time and you know, give of your money, because those dogs are not inexpensive. Anytime you have to give outside of yourself, you know, or sacrifice yourself, yeah.
1: You're sublimating yourself, right.
0: Right.
1: And it's true, they are a member of the family like mm-hmm. your children.
0: Yep.
1: So your leadership focuses on reimagining these programs and strengthening the teams. Can you give us some examples of what you've done with the partnership where you've reimagined programs or strengthened the teams?
0: Absolutely. So when I first came to the partnership, there were programs that had been run the same way for at least 10 to 15 years. The first thing that I did was have a conversation with my staff. They are the ones that knew the community. They know the needs of the community. And I asked them, what are we missing? What's needed? And so one example is one of our staff members wanted to have a diaper bank. She said it's a great need. And so I said, okay, I need you to kind of give me, you know, some background information. Show me what you would do if we got this diaper bank. Well,
1: a diaper bank?
0: Yes, a diaper bank where she could give out diapers and wipes to families in need that needed it all through the county. And so no one in our area was doing it. The closest diaper bank or place to get diapers was Durham or I believe Sanford at the time. And if you know Chatham County, we're right there in Pittsboro, Siler City. Going to Durham and going to, you know, going to, or I think it was Lee County at the time, at the edge of the Lee County line. Folks just didn't have the transportation to get those things. And so I told her, get the information and we'll see. Well, she came back 3 weeks later and she had all of the numbers and all the information, how much it would cost us to do it. And so when I was looking at it, I was like, okay, let's dream bigger. Let's raise money for it. Well, in 2025, we had a gala, Igniting Dreams Gala, and we raised over $20,000 just for this diaper bank. In 2026, May of 2026, we just opened our diaper bank. It's actually our Family Resource Center, and within it is our what we call CHAMPS. We have child care, maternal and paternal or pediatric supplies where families can come in and they can get resources that they need for their families. They can get referrals for child care and they can get diapers and wipes. And even if they don't even step into our door, we have what we call diaper drives throughout the county once a month. We're either in Siler City or in Golston, and we tell our families through our website and through our social media where we're going to be, and they can come and pick up diapers. We don't need to know your social economic status. We don't care how much money you have in the bank. As long as you tell us the size, we have the diapers and we have the wipes.
1: Really?
0: Yes.
1: So are these all kind of diapers that are donated or are you – How are you getting the diapers?
0: How are
1: we
0: getting the diapers? Yeah. So we purchase diapers and we people in the community have done what we call diaper drives where they actually will have our box and they will collect diapers and wipes. And what we do is we take and it has to be packaged. We don't accept unpackaged items because we can't really justify if they're sanitary or not. And so we have a team of folks, of volunteers that take all of those packaged diapers and we place them in a unified count because, you know, some of you know you go to the grocery store and you may have a 24 count or a 48 count or a 72 count. We put them in a specific amount so that it's equitable. Anytime you come in, you're going to get the same amount of diapers and you can come in as much as you need to gain these diapers.
1: So it seems like a simple thing to provide. I mean, obviously Cora is helping address food insecurity, right, and the challenge people have in getting nourishment in Chatham County. And every county has something similar to that, mm-hmm, in North Carolina and across the country, perhaps. But you're also addressing another element of having young children. People forget the amount of diapers that,
0: yes,
1: young children can generate. Mm-hmm. And if you don't have access to diapers, well, that environment must degrade pretty quickly.
0: Absolutely. The statistic is 1 in 3 families will choose diapers or food.
1: So the choice is a sanitary choice versus a food choice, mm-hmm, which really is what's called a Hobson's choice. No choice at all. Mm-hmm. It's a bad choice.
0: Right.
1: You know, can I keep clean? Can I keep fed?
0: Mm-hmm.
1: And what is the percentage that you estimate in Chatham County of people having to make such a choice? Do you have any kind of wild guess?
0: We don't have a wild guess at the moment, but I can tell you since we opened our Family Resource Center on May 14th, and we've had 2 diaper drives, we've served 101 children.
1: Really?
0: Yes. We've provided 101 children with diapers in about a 2 months' time. So that tells you the need. And that's just the people that can get to us.
1: Well, that's another element. Without appropriate transit or transportation.

0: mm-hmm. people can't find you.
1: Correct. And so that's another reason why we try to have those diaper pull-ins and drive-ups, so that we can, we're not just stable in the building, but we're trying to mobilize as well. So we're trying to go to other parts of Chatham County. We've been in Golston. We're in Siler City. We're trying to have places in Bear Creek and Bennett. And these are just people that we're connecting with. We've connected with the health department to do some of this outreach type of, these outreach events.
0: Folks, this is On the Porch, WCHL 97.9 FM and streaming on chapelboro.com. We're hearing from Heather St. Clair, the executive director of the Chatham County Partnership for Children. So, Heather, if someone out here is listening to this and knows someone that may need these services, where is the Family Resource Center? What's the address? How do they find you?
1: So the Family Resource Center is located at our partnership office in Pittsburgh, 220 Chatham Business Drive. We are over the river and through the woods. That's what I like to say. We're right behind the post office, and you literally drive over a pond to get to us. So it looks like you're going into the woods, but you're coming to a wonderful place. The Family Resource Center has diaper bank shelves. Our shelves are full of diapers. We have clothes. We have wipes. We have medicine. We have formula. So there's more than just diapers and wipes, but what we're finding is families, once they come into our organization and they speak with one of our counselors, they realize there's more need than just the diapers and the wipes. And our goal is to make sure that we meet every need. We try to be a safe place for families to come in and be served with dignity and respect. And it doesn't, like I said, it doesn't matter your socioeconomic status. If you need help, everyone needs help raising a child today.
0: Correct.
1: we just want to be a good neighbor. We want to make sure that our youngest neighbors are taken care of. And so what we've learned over time is that healthy families breeds healthy communities. And so as long as everyone is taken care of, then we have a healthy and a safe community.
0: So how many by percentage of the folks that use your services are single parent households, meaning a father or a mother, but not both?
1: I don't have those numbers with me today, but I will tell you, if you go to our website, www.chathamkids.org, you can see our data page, and it has all of that data. We have a wonderful impacts and reporting department that pushes out data daily. So I'm sure those numbers are there.
0: I'm sure they are, too. So your mission on your statement is to collaborate with families and community partners as you plan, fund, and implement and evaluate initiatives for quality care and education, health, and family support services. So who are your community partners?
1: Oh, we have so many. We've got our public schools. We've got our local government. We've got our DSS and our health department. We have communities and schools. We have Chatham Education Foundation. And that's just to name a few. We have United Way. We have the YMCA. Like, we don't do anything alone. There's not one service that we provide on our own. We do that in a community collaborative way.
0: So do these organizations then know to send potential folks that need your services, like the diapers, for example? I mean, I imagine
1: absolutely.
0: If you need diapers and then you want to send your kid to the YMCA for services later, well, mm-hmm. you can't do so if these kids don't have diapers.
1: Exactly. So we work hand in hand with a lot of these organizations, and we are the resource and referral agency that they know to call. If you've got a child that's age birth to five, call the Partnership for Children. They send them to us. We have walk-ins daily, Monday through Friday, from people coming in because someone told them, go to the Partnership for Children. And that's what we want. That's what we're here for.
0: So your vision Your vision is partnering with families in the community to support a healthy, positive, and safe environment in which all children can reach their highest potential.
1: Mm-hmm.
0: So, okay, great vision. When I read that, I'm curious, what do you define or what do you think of as highest potential? So all young children reaching their highest potential. I mean, how do you define that?
1: We define that through access. If we can give everyone access to the table, come to the table, you take what you need, then we've done our job and you're reaching your highest potential. If you can just, if every opportunity is open to you, like anyone else, then that's your choice and you can come and you can get all that you need. We're going to stay right there with you. We're going to walk with you to make sure that you get everything that you need to succeed.
0: I mean, this is a question, you know, philosophically about mm-hmm. how our society has been ordered for quite some time, where there are some families that have all the resources they need or mm-hmm. groups, you know, in the aggregate for their children. And the outcomes, if you look longitudinally for these children, are quite a bit higher than those that didn't have access to resources.
1: And that's why we're here. We're trying to make sure that it's access for all. Like I said, it doesn't matter your socioeconomic status. We want to make sure that we are available for anyone. So you're going to find us out in the community. We're going to be at all the events. We're going to make sure that we spread the word. We're going to tell you what's available to you. And hopefully you'll take us up on it.
0: I like how you're describing that, because in my view, one of the problems that we've created in society is all of these silos. We might call that resegregation, or we mm-hmm. can call that resorting, you know, that wealthier people live here and middle class and working and poor, or, but without the crossover, you know, even children that have all the resources, if they're not interacting with all members of the community, they're losing out too.
1: Exactly. So our, like I said, our main goal is to bring all resources to all people in our county and beyond, because you don't necessarily have to be a part of Chatham County to receive diapers or to receive help. We also help find childcare for folks that are in Lee County and in Moore County as well.
0: Well, a lot of our neighboring counties, there's 8 counties that neighbor Chatham
1: mm-hmm.
0: that the people are coming into Siler City or Pittsburgh all the time.
1: All the time.
0: I think we could work right now. Let's see, can we name the 8? I can help you. We can start with Alamance. So UCLA is Upper Chatham, Lower Alamance. The next door is Orange.
1: Yes.
0: Then Durham.
1: Durham.
0: Then Wake. Then Harnett. People forget, like,
1: yes,
0: that one little part of Chatham that kind of looks like a little foot, or, you know,
1: mm-hmm.
0: Harnett. Then Lee.
1: Yes.
0: Then Moore. Then Randolph.
1: Mm-hmm.
0: And you're describing getting folks from Lee County, for example,
1: mm-hmm.
0: Randolph potentially.
1: Yes. If they can get to us, if they can get to one of our nearest diaper pickups, then we welcome them. Come on.
0: So how do you define success for you? You've been here 3 years, going on 4?
1: Correct.
0: So if you're going to look back, what would be success? What would you feel that you did a really good job as a leader here?
1: I think hearing the stories. And what I mean by that is I feel like we are successful when I've heard a story that just happened not too long ago. We had our Family Resource Center opening, and we also have a lactation room in our Family Resource Center. It's a place where lactating moms can breastfeed their babies. We have a refrigerator in there, a changing table, soft lighting, a wonderful comfy chair. She utilized that lactation room that day. Fast forward a month later, our staff is in Walmart and they're buying diapers and clothes because we had a little extra money at the end of the year. So we started wanting to fill the shelves again, and we saw that mom, and she raved about how much she thoroughly enjoyed utilizing our lactation room. She's also given back to the partnership and telling her friends about the diaper drives. That looks like success to me. The more that people are aware that we're out here, that's success. I know people want to say, oh, you look at the numbers, you look at the people that you served. But I think just knowing that you've got a good neighbor down the street and that when you're having a tough time or if you're even doing well and you can donate your time or volunteer your time, that's success.
0: I like how success sounds. Folks, we're going to take a quick break. Please stay with us on the porch and you can hear more from our guest, Heather St. Clair. And Heather is going to tell us all about what it's like running one of the most amazing nonprofits in Chatham County, the Partnership for Children.
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3: 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UNC and head wrestling coach Rob Cole have agreed to terms on a 3-year contract extension. 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
5: 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We address food insecurity. 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One is in Siler City and the other is in Pittsburgh. We also have a mobile market that operates monthly in the Nature Trail community in Northern Chatham County. We do several pop-up markets around the county. 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It's Summer Nutritional Assistance for Chatham Kids. In the school year program is called CORA Packs. It's a spin on a traditional backpack program, much the same except we deliver food through DoorDash directly to the kids' front steps. 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Last year, we honored over 109,000 requests for food. We're on target to see about a 50% increase over that this year.
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0: We're here on the porch with Heather St. Clair, Executive Director of the Chatham County Partnership for Children. So, Heather, you were giving a nice anecdote coming into the break about what success looks like and how it feels, you know, through the eyes of someone that uses the services, how you feel seeing this. I'm going to just provide some straight numbers I pulled from your 2025-2026 mid-year report. 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
1: Yep.
0: You can go fishing around your website. But I'm going to read out these numbers, and then we're going to get your reaction to. So, since July 1st, 2025, the Chatham County Partnership for Children has served at least 1,968 children, 100 parents and caregivers, 105 early childhood teachers and directors in Chatham County, and your regional programs. So I assume by regional you mean that are reaching out to these other counties we described.
1: Correct.
0: Have served an additional 3,139 North Carolina children, and this is one of the largest unduplicated numbers served by a single program, I assume, whether in our region or in the state.
1: Correct.
0: So this is a big deal. Whenever I see these numbers from various organizations where we interview the leadership here on the

0: torch, like Cora is a prime example,
1: mm-hmm.
0: who tries to deal with providing food. One question I ask is, well, in a perfect world, if we could, you know, eradicate the problem of food insecurity, what do you guys need resource-wise? And they've given out some figures like, well, if we had $10 million a year or $10 million, we could actually really put a dent, maybe eradicate this problem in Chatham. So in your case, what do you really need in a perfect world where you could truly address the needs of these families and children in order to achieve the types of outcomes that you'd be most proud of?
1: Well, I think we're heading in the right direction, Randy. Our local government has invested in early childhood education in Chatham County, and they've shown up big. We did a needs assessment a few years back and gave the county commissioners an array of things, an array of services, an array of menu options of what is needed to bring every family in Chatham County, you know, on an even playing field and making sure that children were ready for school by the time they reached the age of 5 or 6, whenever the parents chose to put them in school. And we're heading in the right direction. Being one of the things that we pointed out was we have several initiatives. They're not necessarily programs that we do, but there are several initiatives that help to get more resources and get more funding into the hands of the right people. Number one, our early education workforce. That's a huge issue in Chatham. And it's not just unique to Chatham. That's everywhere. And one of those things was to ensure that we gave stipends to teachers that would allow them to either go back to school, take care of their households, because there's a lot of early educators that do not have health insurance. So if they got sick, they can't go to a doctor, you know, and they're the ones that have to sit there and doctor themselves up so that they can get back to work. And so a lot of early educators are going to work unwell because they need the job and they need the money. But getting back to what we were talking about, one of the things that our local government has done is they've invested in early childhood education in that way. Through that, we're also understanding that transportation is a huge issue. And so we've worked with Chatham Transit to make sure that we can help to update their system so that their on-demand system works more like an Uber or Lyft instead of a bus transit. And so in doing that, that will help families that live further out in the county get to places that are more inside of the county.
0: So one of the things you're describing with transportation is if people cannot afford to live closer in because it's too expensive mm-hmm. to live, or you can't afford to live in the municipalities, then it's pushing them further out. And then you get to the situation where, well, we found them affordable housing or something more affordable, mm-hmm. but maybe it's not insulated, so the costs of energy have gone way up. Oh, and by the way, there's no availability. You can't walk to DSS or you can't walk to mm-hmm. these other services. So now you've got to get a vehicle.
1: Mm-hmm.
0: And we don't have a robust bus service.
1: Right.
0: You tried a couple times to do so, like they do here in Chapel Hill, for example, or mm-hmm. other parts of the Triangle. But not having transportation, I would tell folks, if you want to know how hard it is, it's a lot of work to be impoverished. And if you do some of these seminars, and we did this with Leadership Triangle, like go through this and like mm-hmm. actually learn what it's like. If you don't have any resources, you can't really be lazy because it's an awful lot of work.
1: Yeah.
0: To not have anything, to even like do basic things like do an errand mm-hmm. to go get your sources, like go get diapers.
1: Right.
0: If you live 20 miles out in the country, for example.
1: Mm-hmm. We had a situation. We were supposed to have a diaper drive in Golston yesterday. Well, the rain was

0: horrible. And so we told everyone, we're going to cancel because we didn't want people to be out in the rain. But if you need diapers, give us a call. So our Family Resource Center got calls today. We do a kaleidoscope play and learn group in Golston, and we took diapers to those families when we went to Golston today because the need was great. And that's no, you know, patting us on the back. That's just what needed to be done. But we're finding that that is the same story for families. I mean, something like rain stops someone from not having clean diapers. That seemed very small and insignificant, but it's very huge when, like you said, you live far out and you can't get to the resources. And so every now and again, and that resource will come to you. I know those parents were grateful and we were happy to do it because we know over the weekend, somebody's bum is going to be nice and dry.
1: And they're going to be happy.
0: You're right.
1: 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Okay, Heather, so how do they find you? So what website, where do they go if they're desperately in need? How do they find you?
0: If you are desperately in need, if you don't listen to anything else I've said, go to www.chathamkids.org. You can find us. We have a very adaptive website that if you need it in a different language, you can get it in a different language. If you are hard of sight or hard of hear, or if you just need to listen, please just hit that adaptive button, whatever you need, and it will talk to you. It will read to you. It will do everything that you need it to do. You can also call us at 919-542-7889. And you can get us at the partnership. We are also on Facebook and Instagram. That's where we are on every mommy group that you can think of. We post to those groups because we know that word of mouth is very strong in Chatham. And, you know, we're here for you. So just give us a call or check out our website.
1: It's almost like 1-800 diaper now, but it's something like that. I'm wondering when you talk about this basic need, right, for children, do you ever interact with what's going on with like the Council on Aging or with the older population where there's also a need sometimes for these same type of services? I mean, we have taken care of elders in our family. And some of the same things were they're not mobile. They're having continence issues. They may need to wear adult diapers. I don't know if there's any discussion, but I'm just curious.
0: We have not had that discussion with the Council on Aging. We have partnered with folks with the Confidence Project.
1: What's that?
0: Project is a very unique project that focuses on getting any type of sanitary packaging to young people

0: and you're not getting these projects, yeah, there is a confidence issue.
1: Yes.
0: And of course, that's a time where, you know, the children are changing to young people, but then they may have the least confidence of all for a variety of reasons. Nobody really wants to go back to sixth, seventh, and eighth grade. It's not like when you ask people about going back in time, like, yeah, I'd love to go back to college. I wouldn't mind being 18 again. I never have said, yeah, I'd like to go back to seventh grade.
1: No. My husband's a former seventh grade language arts teacher. He is now an administrator, but he loved that age. And I just thought, you're glutton for punishment. Every time he'd come home, there was always a story about a kid that was just going through it because seventh grade is hard.
0: Well, there's also that oddity where some children go through adolescence at a quicker rate than others.
1: Absolutely.
0: So I can remember, you know, you're playing sports and some kids are already 6'2" in seventh
1: grade. With a mustache.
0: And other kids are 5'2". Right. And it's the weirdest thing. Like, everyone's gawky.
1: Right.
0: And you're all like 13 years old or whatever, supposedly. So what are some of your things you'd like to get accomplished in 2026 and 2027?
1: In 2026 and 2027, we've got some wonderful things coming up. So in September, we have our Touch a Truck event. We'll be at Mosaic. And that is a wonderful time where children can explore all types of vehicles. They can be as loud as they want. They can honk horns. They can climb. They can ask all of the questions. They can wear the hats. I turned into a five-year-old during that time because during that quiet hour, that's when I go around and I start climbing into the trucks. We had a boat last year. We hope to have a boat this year. I'm trying to get some type of flying helicopter or crop duster. So if anybody wants to, please contact us at the partnership. If you got a crop duster and you want us to display it, please call us. We'd love to have you.
0: If anyone can, and Aggie can.
1: Yes.
0: So I do have a quick question here.
1: Sure.
0: Your child and adult food care program fed over 3,000 children, 3,139 to be exact. Is that in conjunction with CORA or is that separate from CORA?
1: That is separate from CORA because the Child and Adult Food Program is such a unique program. It is USDA funded. Those child care facilities, there can be a child care center or a family child care home. We have one of our staff to go in and help to make sure that the foods that they are serving are nutritious and meet USDA standards, and they get reimbursement for those foods. We're in 18 counties. So we have five staff that travel to 18 counties in North Carolina to make sure that children are being served healthy foods.
0: Oh, so they're not just being served Twinkies?
1: No. Oh, no. They have to follow this very strict USDA standard. And it's a wonderful program.
0: Well, that's another area of the type of food that children get when they're younger is a longitudinal thing, like that sticks with them health-wise as they age.
1: Exactly. Healthy kids, healthy minds.
0: Healthy kids, healthy minds, healthy families.
1: So yes.
0: It has been wonderful, Heather, to have you up here on the porch. Heather St. Clair, folks, Executive Director of the Chatham County Partnership for Children. Do you have any last words, Heather, before
1: Absolutely.
0: We get off the porch?
1: We do. We always end every conversation with Chatham Kids Matter.
0: Chatham Kids Matter. I love it. 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
10: 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We address food insecurity. 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When I tell my friends that Chatham County is one of the most expensive places to live in the state, they look at me like I've gone crazy. But from Highway 87 east up into the northeast corner of Chatham County, that's an incredibly expensive place to live. The rest of the county, you can't say the same thing. It's a tale of two counties. But everything has increased. Housing, food, electricity, all of the utilities, transportation costs, gas. I mean, we now have three trucks. 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But nevertheless, we need our community to understand the issue and to actually try to do something about that. 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
1: ABC News, I'm Brian Clark. Both political parties are focused on November's midterm elections, but Democrats also with an eye towards 2028. They have changed the order of the early presidential nominating states. South Carolina and Nevada will be the first two for Democrats. That relegates New Hampshire to third. Donna Brazile, an ABC News contributor, is the former DNC chair and says of the new schedule,
2: it will battle test our potential nominee. We'll give them an opportunity to road test their message with black voters, rural voters, urban voters, working class voters.
1: The USS Lincoln aircraft carrier has been at sea for 9 months amid the war in Iran. President Trump has said it will be replaced with another ship, but he also said the deployment was not too long, responding to concerns from family members about onboard conditions. Hawaii remains under a tropical storm warning as a result of Lala, which weakened from hurricane strength, but it is blamed for at least one death. This is ABC News. A 19-year-old man is in custody after five people were shot on the Virginia State University campus early Saturday. Julia Broberg with affiliate WRIC has details.
3: Five people with gunshot wounds. Witnesses say groups of people were gathered in a parking lot near the quad annexes before the shooting. Student Miranda Mitchell was there at the time of the incident. She says she saw two groups of people interacting before things escalated.
4: I started running. I ran by Wyden Hall. And I ran to the back. I'm trying to look for my friends. I'm hiding behind a trash can.
3: Leaving cups and food behind as they fled. One victim is in critical condition. The other four sustaining non-life-threatening injuries.
1: The 19-year-old, who is not a student of the university, was found hiding in a closet on campus. Ginny Lou the Pug was crowned the world's ugliest dog at the World's Ugliest Dog Competition, the 50th edition. It took place in Santa Rosa, California. I'm Brian Clark, ABC News.
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8: 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Carl is an entrepreneur, novelist, and a lifelong student. 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Now, here's Carl.
9: Hello and welcome. This is Carl Nordgren. 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I'm looking out at the lobby and I can see all the trophies that proves that this radio station for 5 years in a row has been identified by their peers as the best radio station in the state. This is the show that believes that creativity is so important that I'm not going to define it for you. Instead, I'm going to give you lots of different perspectives, lots of different behaviors, lots of different thoughts so that you can build your own multifaceted, dynamic understanding of what it means to be creative. One of the ways I provide you with lots of different perspectives is by bringing in awesome guests. And we've got another great guest today. We've got Paul O'Connor with us in the studio today, along with Flicka. Paul O'Connor is a former political columnist for the Winston-Salem Journal. That column was syndicated to 70 papers. He's a longtime professor of journalism down the road at UNC. And he's here today because of his new book, The Missing Child. Paul, thank you so much for coming. Maybe a good way for you to get started is to share with the audience that incredible subtitle that you've got for your book.
10: Well, thank you, Carl. Thank you for having me on the show. The subtitle is The Life She Lived and The Life She Missed. That's my mother.
9: That's your mother that yes. you're referring to.
10: Yes.
9: And so what brought you to writing this book? What was the motivation?
10: The motivation is that a reporter came across a story he couldn't resist.
9: And you're the reporter.
10: And I'm the reporter. The day we buried my mother, we found her private papers, which she wanted destroyed.
9: Oh.
10: And my sister and I and my cousin said, no, we're not going to do that. We're going to read them. And what we found were the first clues to answering the story of her life. She had been put in an orphanage at the age of 1 month.
9: Okay.
10: We found the first clues to uncovering the story of the family that gave her away. And so this book that I've written, The Missing Child is my mother. The life she lived is her life. The life she missed is the lives of the family that gave her away. And the third storyline is this reporter who's wrapped up in this personal story and who knows very little about genealogy, learning enough genealogy, combining it with what I knew about public records and a lot of free time, especially after I retired from UNC, to run around and find that story and interview my cousins and other friends who knew my mother, and just to talk to librarians and find out stuff about my mother's life and about life in general.
9: Yes.
10: And this all happened in Connecticut. Some of it in Camden, New Jersey. Some of it in Bethlehem, New Jersey.
9: And when did this start? What year was it when your mother was 1 month old?
10: My mother was put in the St. Agnes home on September 30th, 1917. Okay. St. Agnes was a very progressive for its day, a very progressive orphanage run by the Catholic Church. It was based on the same principles that Boys Town in Nebraska was based on.
9: Okay.
10: That is charity and support and respect for the children. So she was fortunate in that regard.
9: Yes. And she was in the orphanage for how long?
10: 1 year.
9: Okay.
10: I think it was almost to a day.
9: Okay.
10: And the story we had always been told was that she was adopted. Well, she wasn't adopted.
9: No.
10: She was given to foster parents. And the foster parents were in their 40s, maybe I think my grandfather was actually a little older than that. And the mother, the foster mother, was an Irish woman from Tipperary. And he was from Delaware. John Fraser was from Delaware. She had a very supportive first 8 years with them. And then the mother died in one of the influenza epidemics of the 1920s. And the result was that my mother was transferred to the dead woman's niece and her husband. And to say that that was a dysfunctional family was really an understatement.
9: So she was never formally adopted by that first family. She was always in a foster relationship.
10: Nor in the second.
9: In the second.
10: Yes.
9: Okay.
10: And I don't think it was all that uncommon in those days, because as one lawyer from the Connecticut Genealogical Society suggested to me, if she was adopted, the family would get no financial support. So long as she was a foster child, there was probably a small monthly stipend from either the state or from the Catholic Church.
9: Okay.
10: So, but that is just a guess.
9: Okay.
10: And then I follow my mother's life through numerous setbacks. She had a very difficult life. And I also find the family that gave her away. And in my searches, why did they give her away? And there are all types of twists and turns in that. And none of my assumptions when I started all of this turned out to be true.
9: None of your assumptions as to why they gave her up.
10: Right. Okay. We went out for pizza, friends of mine, on a Friday night, and this good friend of mine, his wife, just turned to me and she said, oh, I know why. And she was right.
9: Wow.
10: But she was the only one at the table of 12 that guessed that, and we didn't realize she was right for 5 or 6 years.
9: And why was it?
10: I'm not going to tell you.
11: I got to read the book.
10: You got to read the book.
9: Good for you. I love it.
10: You got to get to chapter 26, I think it is.
9: It's wonderful. I love it. I love it. Yeah. So you say the second family, is that where she then spent the rest of her life, is with that second family?
10: With that second family. And when I speak of my cousins, my aunts, my uncles, it is those are all those people stem from the two little girls that my mother was in charge of.
9: Okay.
10: My mother was 8 or 9 years old when she went to that second family. There was a three-year-old daughter and a newborn. And my mother was basically Cinderella. And
9: she had to care for them as yes, and sacrificing and, herself and caring for them.
10: And for the rest of their lives, the one way you could really get either one of my aunts upset with you was to suggest that my mother was anything but their sister. They had no recollection of life without my mother. And my mother was the linchpin that held the family together.
9: They knew she was not a biological sister, but they totally embraced the role that she played and they declared her sister.
10: Yes. I don't think they ever made any distinction
9: okay.
10: with biological right. sister or not.
9: Right. Wow. And so they're – where now? They're in Delaware?
10: No. Now they're still in – they're this all happens – she's adopted from the orphanage in Hartford, Connecticut
9: okay.
10: by a family living in New Haven.
9: Okay.
10: And my mother then lived the rest of her life in New Haven or its suburb of East Haven, Connecticut.
9: Right. We've got a good start here going, Paul, and we're up against a break now. Folks, when we come back, we're going to hear more about the book, and we're also going to hear about this really awesome program about families telling their stories that Paul has been rolling out here locally. He's going to tell us about that, so coming back after the break.
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9: Welcome back. Thanks for coming back. We're in the studio with Paul O'Connor. He's been telling us about his first book, The Missing Child, but let me underscore one more time that he was a professor at UNC's Journalism School, and I should have called out in the first segment what I wanted to say, which is this is the best program in the country. The Journalism School at UNC is just so such a wonderful program, and I learned that there's folks here in the studio or in the radio station that
10: were my students.
9: Oh, yeah, that's
10: Brighton
9: so
10: McConnell,
9: wonderful.
10: Victor Lewis.
9: I love it. I love it. I love it.
10: I think there have been a few others
9: I
10: over
9: love
10: the
9: it.
10: Years.
9: I love it. I love it.
10: That's where they got their real training.
9: Well, talk about your training as a researcher. To tell the story, you must have been doing a lot of serious research to make this happen.
10: Well, you don't spend 42 years working for newspapers without learning how to look through public records.
9: Okay.
10: And so that was one thing I had experience with. What I didn't have any experience with is going online through Ancestry.com or 23andMe.com. And so I learned that. And what I found was that when you mixed what you found in the private papers and what you found in public records, like in the books of birth certificates and wedding licenses and all of that, with what Ancestry and 23andMe can do in terms of, you know, digital research, you get a wealth of information.
16: I'll bet.
10: And so I was doing that. And then you take a DNA test, which I know some people are leery of, and I understand they're being wary of it.
16: Yes.
10: I figured that after a lifetime of writing out columns about myself and my opinion, what else does anybody want to know about me? So I took the two of the tests, and it led to meeting a number of cousins. And one of whom, for example, said, well, have you ever read our uncle's book about genealogy?
16: Oh.
10: And I said, what uncle? It was an uncle I didn't even know I had. He was a great uncle. He was a cousin. He was the husband of my grandfather's sister.
16: Okay.
10: And he wrote a book on genealogy, and a good bit of it was about the O'Connor family. Now, that did not work itself into this book.
16: Right.
10: But these are the kinds of breaks you get when you're studying and when you work genealogy, and things just pop up on you.
16: Well, I find in my entrepreneurial career that when I commit myself to something, mm-hmm. it surprises me how often the world seems to sort of be prepared to help me.
10: Yeah.
16: It sounds like you had some of those experiences.
10: My shout out every day is to librarians. I don't know where librarians. I don't know where they find these people, but they are just so helpful. And we could talk an hour about some of the experiences I had with librarians.
16: My number one high school sweetheart, I didn't see her forever and ever and ever and ever and ever. And I finally went on Facebook about 10 years ago and discovered that she had this rich, rich career as a librarian, and mm-hmm. made all the sense in the world to me because she was such mm-hmm. a lovely person.
10: Well, we were just speaking with Brighton McConnell here, and one of his classmates in those last years that I taught at Carolina turned out to be a master's student at ECU in the library program. And I said, if ever there was a child that was bound to be a librarian, it was her. Anyways, I'll stop on my library pitch.
16: Well, one last quick comment, and that is that I was told by 1,000 people what a great school the journalism school is. I've been told what a great school your library sciences program was, too, at UNC.
10: Right.
16: I think we
10: actually had a couple of professors who were in both.
16: Okay. That would make sense.
10: Had dual appointments. I did not.
16: Okay. So you're doing research.
10: Yes.
16: And you're getting surprises, and you're doing research from lots of different sources.
10: Right.
16: Lots of different sources. What is there a surprise in your discovery that you're prepared to share with us?
10: It is a
16: surprise. That'll tease us into reading the book?
10: There is a surprise, and it is revealed on page 86. So, no, I'm not going to tell you what it is now. But it has something to do with Princeton, New Jersey.
16: Okay.
10: And it has something to do with finding family members I knew nothing about.
16: Okay.
10: And I will leave it there. I think there were so many surprises, but the surprise that really hit me was after I'd read the book. And as an author, you know this, that you write a book a chapter at a time, a sentence at a time, you put aside, you come back to it, blah, blah, blah, blah, blah. Then you're done with it and you give it to your editor, and she – and it's typically a she, so I'm not being sexist here. Because women are just much more focused.
16: Every one of mine has been.
10: Yes. And our publisher is a woman. And she says, okay, now you have to read it from start to finish and have it back to me by Tuesday. And I sat down, and the surprise of my life was to read this whole book
16: mm-hmm.
10: and to see my mother's life
16: mm-hmm.
10: in its entirety.
16: Oh, yeah.
10: I've written every one of these words.
16: Right.
10: But only then did it hit me what she went through. And when my cousins of the next generation
16: right.
10: read the book in the last couple weeks, what they

0: wrote to me was, I always remembered Aunt Charlotte as being the strength of the family. What a strong woman she was.
1: Yeah.
0: I never saw it that way either. So from my perspective, the surprise was reading it and saying, how did she ever survive all of this? And then the answer from Kathleen and Kelly was, well, because you didn't know how strong your mother was? Well,
1: right.
0: No.
1: Right.
0: She was the one that cooked dinner.
1: Right.
0: She was the one that told me to go to bed.
1: And so how long did she live?
0: She was 76 years old when she died. Okay. She died of lung cancer. She was a serious smoker.
1: Okay.
0: She loved her beer. And so whenever we have one of these reading events, I bring along Narragansett because it's an awful beer, but she loved it. And so we'll have a toast. I'll open a couple cans and everybody takes a little taste.
1: Oh, how wonderful for you to do that.
0: Yeah.
1: Oh, how wonderful.
0: Yeah. And so, and she was a banker, but she had no education. She had no sophistication about her at all. And she was the type that would come home from work every day and light up her cigarettes and sit on the back porch and watch the world go by while she drank a couple of beers. And then she went in and watched the Merv Griffin show, for anyone who's old enough to remember that.
1: I learned how to juggle watching the Merv Griffin show. They had a juggler on the show, and Merv insisted that the guy break it down slowly. And I picked up three walnuts from the table, and I just started juggling because of Merv Griffin. Whenever I see a juggler, I think of Merv Griffin.
0: what a great influence on the next generation Merv was. And then the other thing is he created so many great TV shows.
1: Yeah,
0: The Merv Griffin show was her favorite, and Steve Allen.
1: So what was your mother's name?
0: Charlotte Frazier
1: O'Connor. Charlotte Frazier O'Connor.
0: Charlotte Ann Frazier O'Connor. Her birth name was Irina Mikolajczyk.
1: Okay.
0: And
1: tell us that story. You did tell me that story.
0: Okay, that story is.
1: And then we'll go to the break after.
0: Okay,
1: the
0: so I'm looking at this name on these records. I have no idea how to pronounce it. And my wife and I were in Baltimore for 3 years. I was going back and forth to teach. And we end up in a Polish Catholic church. So I write down the name and I go up to this woman who's at the church bazaar. And I say, do you know how to pronounce this? And she says, Mikolajczyk.
1: Wow.
0: And so I said, wait a second. I get out my iPhone and I record her saying it.
1: Yes.
0: About a week later, I'm in Washington, D.C. And this fellow walks by with a Polish scarf. And I said, are you Polish? And he says, yes. He says, I'm the vice consul. I said, whoa, then you know how to pronounce this name. And he says, Mikolajczyk.
1: Okay.
0: So for any Polish speakers out there,
1: yes.
0: I don't know whether it's Lajczyk or Wajczyk, but I can spell it.
1: Okay.
0: With my fingers.
1: Well, we're going to hear about Paul's new adventure when we come on back from the break, folks. Talk to you in a sec.
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3: Welcome back, folks, and thanks for coming back. I hope you're going to have just a wonderful Sunday and a wonderful week. We're here in the studio with Paul O'Connor. He's been telling us about his new book, The Missing Child, and we've heard about his mother's extraordinary life as it's told in this book. I teased you all a little bit that Paul, besides all the wonderful stories of his family that he's got in this book, he's also developing a program that's going to help folks tell their family stories. Paul, tell us something about that program.
4: So in 2018, the last semester I taught at Carolina, I taught a course. It was considered an advanced reporting class where I sent the students out to find family stories. And what we did was we applied the principles of creative nonfiction to family stories.
3: Okay.
4: And that's what I want to do now, is create a 90-minute or a 60-minute masterclass in which I discuss 5 or 6 things that people can do in writing their family stories using creative nonfiction and trying to juice up the readability of the stories that they may be leaving for the next generations. When you and I spoke a couple days ago, I tried to quote an old Chinese proverb, and I messed it up. So I have it now. And the old Chinese proverb is, a stream without a source will soon run dry.
3: Yeah.
4: And what my Chinese neighbor has told me is that in China, the grandparents, the parents, and the children all live together in the same house.
3: Right.
4: So when you really think about it, is that the one in the middle has access to 5 generations worth of family stories. Okay, the 2 older and the 2 younger plus their own.
3: Yeah.
4: We don't do that in this country. No. And what we're allowing to happen is our family stories to disappear.
3: Right.
4: I never met any of my grandparents. Never met any of them.
3: Mm-hmm.
4: And so I don't know. I've got to run around, and it would have been so nice if they had just sat down one day and written some thoughts.
3: Right.
4: We can take that a step further. And so what I have arranged with several retirement homes to come and talk for 60 minutes, 90 minutes, whatever they can accommodate. I'm doing this just as a hobby, not as a business. My God, I don't want any more business dealings. I'm that age where I keep track of money. It's not very easy. Anyways, and just kind of talk to people the way you and I are talking right now about how we can write these stories and write them so our grandchildren will want to read them.
3: An extraordinary asset for that family to have is a even semi-comprehensive telling of the family stories.
4: Right. You know, there is this funny little thing that happened that my son called me 2 weeks ago. He lives out in Oregon, and he got the book. And he said, you know, Dad, this is pretty good. He's a great writer. He's a wonderful writer. He has much more of the flourish than I do.
3: Okay.
4: He can throw adjectives and nouns together. So that's what I'd like to do. And I've got 2 churches. I'm not going to name any names, but I've got 2 churches that have asked me to do this, and I've been in contact with 4 different retirement centers, and I'd like to do one a month. Whether that won't run me into the ground.
3: Well, I'm going to introduce you to one more. I've done some work with the Seymour Center.
4: Okay.
3: And I just sent a text to my contact there yesterday, asking if I can introduce them to some great new talent that can bring a program in that I'm sure their members would love.
4: Yeah.
3: So you'll have another place to go at the Seymour Center, I'm sure, here sooner than later.
4: Yeah. Well, is that Tell me, is that the one that's the senior center for Orange County?
3: Yes.
4: Yes, that's where I used to vote.
3: Okay.
4: When I lived in Chapel Hill. Right.
3: Yep,
4: now
3: yep,
4: that
3: yep,
4: I live
3: yep.
4: in Durham, I vote.
3: Yeah, there's a place
4: somewhere.
3: In Chapel Hill. They have a facility in Hillsborough.
4: Right, right.
3: As well.
4: Yeah.
3: Well, our family is a family that tells family stories.
4: Mm-hmm.
3: And what is just so clear to me is how young kids, the young nieces, the young nephews, the young grandchildren, will come up to you and say, tell me that story again.
4: Yeah.
3: They want to hear it again. They want to hear that family story again.
4: Yes. And I've got to tell you, I can't repeat some of the stories that these kids, these 19-year-olds got from their grandmothers and grandfathers, but they were hilarious.
3: Yeah.
4: They were hilarious.
3: Yes.
4: And we enjoyed it.
3: Well, folks, I sure have enjoyed being here with Paul. I'm sure you all have as well. Again, his book is The Missing Child. And those of you who are regular listeners know that this show will be posted on the chapelborough.com website on Wednesday. And when it is posted, you'll find links. You'll find all the contact information that Paul has got so you can learn more about his work and about the programs. And so check that out. Paul, thank you very much for being here with us.
4: Carl, thanks for having me. This was fun.
3: Yay. And folks, have a wonderful week.
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12: 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Dr. Deborah Stroman brings you stimulating sports and society discussions with some of the biggest influencing forces in sports and sports business. 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
13: I'm very excited to speak to Derek Johnson, the founder of Sherpa, and he's going to tell us more about that. He is a sports tech entrepreneur, former athlete, and he's making things happen, and he got my attention. I'm very, very blessed and honored to be a part of his team. So let's start from the beginning. Derek, let's, I know you're from LA area, South Central.
9: Yeah.
13: So let's take it back in time. Tell us who you are, where you grew up, and did you play any sports?
9: So, yeah, first of all, thanks for having me, Dr. Debbie. I'm super excited for this podcast.

0: podcast. I get approached to do a lot of them, but you've been in our corner from day one. So happy to support you guys and help you guys continue to grow. But going back, yeah, I grew up in South Central LA, first college generational graduate. So I was one of the first people in my family to go to school and graduate. And I did play sports. Grew up playing Little League football. Had a chance to go from Little League to playing varsity as like a sophomore, and then had a chance to go play college football and even play in the NFL for a short stint in the CFL, which kind of led me to be a sports agent. But then, like most folks, got done playing and didn't have anything else to do. So that drove me to technology, where I kind of got all my skill set that I'm using today.
1: Well, you've certainly said a lot in a short period of time, so I want to unpack that a little bit. So,
0: Yeah.
1: football, first off, what position?
0: So I was a strong safety and a running back, more so
1: Oh.
0: on defense. I like to hit people.
1: Yeah, I should say that's the safety. It's also kind of fun because those long passes, you get to kind of time it with the receiver, but that's awesome. And you like to hit. Excellent. Technology. So, tell me more about your nerdy side or academic side, because it's one thing to be able to have a cool iPhone or Android. It's another thing to actually go inside and do that computer techie type stuff.
0: Yeah, so got to give my mother a shout out. So she was a teacher, LA Unified School District for over 35 years.
1: Wow.
0: So she was really emphasized academics. And then my father, he worked for Intel and Microchip for almost 15 years. So between those two, while sports was important, I couldn't play sports if I didn't have anything better than a C. And sometimes, depending on the class, it was better than a B. But between my mother and my father, they were really, really big on academics, and then just making sure that I was like curious. So even in high school, I was in a computer coding class, didn't tell my friends. I was just always just like nervous about like people saying like, "Oh, you're a nerd," and then like I play sports and I'm supposed to be like this cool guy that's on the football team, but like you're trying to put together computers, like what are you doing, right? But yeah, between my two parents, they were always just like, "Hey, like it's okay to do different things, but whatever you do, academics is going to be important at the center of it." So that's what kind of led me to my curiosity to technology. So I knew once I was done playing football, it was always going to be something within the technology space.
1: Wow, that is such a blessing to have parents that were driving you. We have very similar stories in the sense that it was always sports and academics, or academics and sports. It wasn't something that you could only do one. Yeah. And I think, very, very successful athletes are very smart. Their intelligence might be measured a different way. And I'll speak for basketball, that's my sport. The great basketball players have to understand geometry, physics, and angles, right? To be effective. So, but excellent. So, any favorite coach or teachers who've helped you, inspired you along the way?
0: Oh man, a lot of good teachers. So a little backstory about academics. So I grew up with my mother. She was a single mother. Luckily, my dad did come back into my life, but my mother was working two jobs at one point. So she would work her day job, which was she was a teacher for kids with autism. So she did that, but then she also worked at a group home for at-risk youth. I don't know why, but my mother likes to help people that like need more than help than usual. A special place in heaven for her, for sure. But because of that, I struggled in school early on. So like, I didn't learn how to read fully, Dr. Debbie, until I was 9 years old. Like, yeah.
1: Wow.
0: So like, people look at me now, they're like, "Man, like you're so smart." I'm like, I still tell everybody today, I'm like, I don't think I'm the smartest. I'm just like, I'm very resourceful. I work really hard. And it's probably because that little kid in me, like I never want to feel like out of place ever again. But yeah, like went hooked on phonics and everything. Went to a lot of summer school. And one of my first teachers that truly believed in me, going back to your question, was Mr. Higby. He was like my fourth grade teacher when I moved.

0: California, Arizona with my dad. Mr. Higby like spent a lot of time with me, like getting me up to speed. I was very, very behind. He wanted to actually hold me back, but he gave my dad the option for me to go to summer school. And that helped me out a lot. So between my dad, Mr. Higby, and then my mom, got back on the right track. And then as far as like football coaches, oh man, so many good football coaches. My favorite of all time, though, it has to probably be my high school coach, Coach Carl Kiefer, one of the most winningest coaches in high school football history. I think he had over like 305 wins and like
1: Wow.
0: three or four state titles. He's no longer with us, so RIP to Coach Kiefer. But it's funny, like when I was playing for Coach Kiefer, he used to always like just be on me about every little thing. I'm like, yo, like this old guy is like tripping, like he is on one. But now I'm 37 and I'm like, oh, he was really just trying to help me become a man because like the little things matter. Having your shoe tied, us all having the same color cleats and, not wearing gloves on your helmet and just like all little stuff that you don't think is a big deal, having your shirt tucked in, even showing up to school on game days in a shirt and tie. Thought all that stuff was extra, but being in the corporate space and running my own company now, it's like I tell our team all the time, it's like, hey, like we won't win deals because we're better than someone. It's going to be the little things that separate us from some of the big incumbents that are in the space. So we try to do the little things very, very well.
1: Wow. Well, thank you for lifting up coach. You know, I'm a firm believer that if the coach is not paying attention to you and is not on your case, so to speak, then that's the problem. Because that means they've given up on you, or they just don't feel that you are willing to meet them. I won't even say 50%, but you're not even willing to try 25%. So it's the coaches that get on your nerves, that stay on you. There's a reason why. And that's a beautiful thing. So what was the motivation to start your own business?
0: Honestly, Dr. Debbie, like I've worked for a lot of big time companies. Worked for Apple, had a chance to work for Dell, AWS, and Microsoft. I think for me, as much as I loved working in all those companies, I learned a lot of good stuff. I just saw like a really, really big need for technology innovation and sports technology. I always worked on like the sports and media entertainment teams at these companies, and I'm like, man, like there's so many constraints around like what they're telling customers they can and can't do in sports. But when I look at Meta, I look at Google, even a company like Netflix, like the speed of innovation is moving very, very fast and technology adoption is very, very fast. And if you look at the revenue that comes into sports, it's one of the highest growth industries in the world. So like why are you guys putting constraints on this industry? So that kind of drove a lot of my just like curiosity around like, well, like is there actually a need there? Found out that there was, and then honestly, I just wanted to combine my passion. Like if you look at what I do throughout the day, I'm either listening to a podcast around sports, technology for AI, like cloud adoption. So I was like, you know what? Like as I looked at my, I'm calling this like my second phase of my career. It's like, what do I actually want to spend my time doing? And I was like, you know what? I want to actually put my skill set to use, which is sports and technology and helping sports organizations get more out of their data. That's what kind of drove me to kind of jump off the cliff, some would say.
1: Well, we're talking to Derek Johnson, the founder of Sherpa, the sports intelligence platform. We have a lot more to unpack. We'll take a break here and we'll be right back with If You Only Knew on 97.9 The Hill.
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3: We're back. We're talking to the leader, the developer of Sherpa Sports. It's an intelligence platform for the athletic world. So, Derek, let's talk about your own work. You founded Sherpa. What does Sherpa do to make clients feel their problems were answered? Like, describe its purpose like you were talking to an eighth grader.
4: Yeah. So think of all the things you use today for your job, your email, those Excel files that people love so much, even simple communication between one colleague to another. We essentially unify all of your tools to better streamline communication. There's a few other things that we do on the back end with folks essentially to kind of help unification. But if I was talking to an eight-year-old, I would say like, hey, what if there's a way for us to connect all of your friends, even when you're at home, to talk together in one space? That's kind of what we do here at Sherpa. And that's kind of where the idea came from. We have a lot of athletic directors and general managers, pro scouts that were like, we have a communication issue in sports today. And that's essentially what we do. We help unify communication and data.
3: Great. So in the entrepreneurship world, we often talk about your UVP, your unique value proposition. Why Sherpa? Besides the fact that you've got a great background, you're changing lives, and you're a cool athlete. So why Sherpa?
4: It's simple, right, Dr. Debbie? For the longest time, and even then doing my research, there was never a platform that a team could actually bring their intelligence, their IP to a software. And I played for a lot of teams, and just like basketball and football, you have your fundamentals where, you know, a three-pointer is a three-pointer, a touchdown is a touchdown, you know, a run is a run, a pass is a pass. But when building your playbook, there are certain wrinkles that you're going to want in that playbook to give you a competitive advantage. So something I saw with software that was in the space that was available to customers was like, well, hey, if I'm Duke and I'm UNC and we're both using the same software, how do we gain that competitive advantage? There was nothing that was offered in the space for them to actually bring their own data, their own intellectual property to a software to get that competitive advantage. So that's our big key differentiator. Also speed. There's some people out in our space, incumbents, that what takes them probably 8 months to a year to get deployed, we can deploy within weeks, sometimes days. So that's like our big differentiator.
3: Wow. I know speed is so important, and especially in sports when we talk about performance, but also efficiency. And the way the landscape, certainly for college sports, a bit more bureaucracy, but they're kind of being much more efficient now. Pro sports, I mean, you have maybe a handful of people that have to look at or make a decision. College sports, there's layers upon layers, and even the academic side oftentimes has to, at the very least, be notified. So speed is really, really important in this space. So share with me like a typical or an ideal client.
4: Yeah, so let's take UNC, for example, right? They have one of the best basketball teams ever. A lot of what we're seeing with customers like that, they're living right now in Excel files. So Excel files and Google Docs are great if you're inputting formula information, but now we start talking about having to pay players, getting them into your school faster, matriculating them quicker. Is that recruiting team and scouting department talking with the academic department? Is the academic department talking with the business side? And how do you tie all that together? So when we go into these schools, we do what's called a technical assessment around what are you using today? How are you leveraging it? And then where can Sherpa help you replace and lower your total cost of ownership so you can put money back on the court or onto the field? But that's typically our typical customer, right? So think of an athletic department who has many different moving parts, bringing them all into one place for better communication.

0: So we know that NIL era is here to stay, name, image, and likeness. And so when I think about the Olympic athlete or the athlete that is not in the in the face of the public and monetized like football, men's and women's basketball and baseball, I'll say. So how does this help the Olympic athlete administrator or coach or even the athlete?
1: Yeah, so that's a great point, Dr. Vivi, right? Like we're talking with the school right now. They're really big in lacrosse, right? So they have the same issues that a football team has, but with limited staff. So a lot of what we do for those sports is like, well, hey, what if we can create two or three AI agents to help you with some of your workload? And then honestly, too, we do a lot with brand matching as well, right? So essentially creating a

0: We have partnerships with AWS, Azure, and GCP. So no matter where you're running your workloads from, you can actually put your data in a secure cloud environment. That's important for two reasons. One, the model is not going to train on your data set, but then also, we'll put it in what's called a private endpoint. So essentially, we'll create a, think of it as an apartment. Once you guys get the keys, we don't have the keys anymore. Essentially, it'll be between you and that vendor, whoever you guys choose to go with, essentially, to keep that data secure. So I tell every single team that that's something that they all should be looking at and doing it from a security perspective, because there are just so many moving models out here, and people are losing their data every single day inside of some of these open source models.
1: So to close out this segment, talking more about Sherpa and what you do, if an athletic department is interested and they already have a system or they don't have a system, what's the next step? What's the action step to get involved with Sherpa?
0: Yeah, so first thing first is reach out to me at djjohnson@sherpasports.ai. Happy to have a conversation with you. You can also go to our website, sherpasports.ai, and book a demo. And then from there, Dr. Debbie, like I tell everyone, we're not here to sell you guys anything. We're really big on a technical assessment. So first things first, we want to see what they're using today, how they're leveraging it, and then from there, we'll work backwards to see if Sherpa is actually a good fit that can help them essentially modernize their technology stack.
1: Well, that's excellent. That's what good listeners do. Ask a
0: Yeah.
1: lot of questions first. Let's take
0: Yeah.
1: a break here and we'll be right back to discuss more with Derek Johnson, the founder of Sherpa Sports. 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
1: Mr. Johnson, the founder of Sherpa Sports, you've got a great sports tech company platform. So I'm sure there are young people who are listening in who are interested in this field. What advice do you have for young adults who want to be in the sport tech industry?
0: I would say, Dr. Debbie, just do your research. I think there's like a you start talking about technology. I always think about like Silicon Valley, obviously, is like the pendulum. So you got to make sure that, like, hey, do I want to go down and do the Silicon Valley route, or do I want to go into sports tech? Sports tech does move a little bit slower than traditional technology. So just do your research and make sure that you actually love sports and you wanted to put in the work needed, because it's not going to be the same path as if you were to go work at a Google, Microsoft, or AWS. Probably going to make a little bit less money on the front end, but the upside is a lot more once you do get the skills needed within the sports tech ecosystem.
1: Yeah, I'm glad you stated that. More and more, we have to change this narrative that once you get your associate's or bachelor's degree, that you're going to have a six-figure income in sports world.
0: No,
1: It doesn't work that well.
0: not at all, not at
1: Even
0: all. And
1: with
0: I would say
1: technology.
0: you got to have at least a master's to be looking at six figures nowadays, because yeah, bachelor's and associates is, yeah, it's not the same as it was back in the day.
1: Exactly. So
0: Yeah.
1: what do you wish you had done more or less of when you were in school?
0: Honestly, as an athlete, I wish I would have done more internships. I think not enough athletes take advantage of the internships, especially at some of these like bigger schools. If your athletic department is offering internships, like take them and do them, because as athletes, we all start behind the eight ball when it comes to job and job readiness. So if there's any internships you guys can do, I would say do them, because that's going to make you, one, it's going to make you ready, but then it's also going to make you marketable once you do get into the real like corporate job field. People don't care how many yards you ran for, how many points you scored. They want to know what business experience do you have within your degree expertise.
1: Yeah, let's stay with that a bit because

0: As much as we emphasize internships and getting to know your professors, could you need recommendations later on? There's something out there that really, really makes, in particular, the elite athlete feel that they have to give 110% to their sport and they can do all the other things later. So that is true, but it's also very false. Because I believe with the skills that you learn as an athlete, they are transferable, but you have to give that other space and opportunity. You have confidence on the field or on the court or in the swimming pool, but you've got to learn to apply that in spaces outside of it where you're not so much coddled or given everything. What are your thoughts on that?
1: I agree, Dr. Debbie. I always tell young kids, just look up. I know it's hard to, because you got class, you got weights, you got film study, you got study hall, you got games, right? But it ends for all of us. LeBron James he's what, 40, 42, about to go play for the Philadelphia 76ers. One day he's gonna have to stop playing basketball, right? If you look up and just start planning for, hey, what's gonna happen once I stop? You'll be fine, but we got to get better as also as mentors and giving more options for our students too, right? Like what's possible, what's out there, and since you kind of given them a roadmap per se to be successful once they get done playing sports.
0: No doubt, no doubt. We have to be better as well and be creative with our schedules.
1: Yes.
0: So, Derek, when it's all over and you're sitting in your rocking chair watching your favorite team play, if you reflect on your career, what do you want people to remember you for?
1: I think honestly, Dr. Debbie, we're living in a world right now, especially with AI. I want people to know that I left it all out on the field, right? Like if you look at someone with my background, one, I want to create more jobs for underserved communities, people who look like myself. But secondly, it's just I want the story of technology and sports to be told with my name and carved in a stone. And that's what I'm chasing, right? I'm chasing long-term legacy. We're in the wild, wild west, the gold era. So I want to make sure when they mention sports and AI that Derek Johnson is etched in there with Sherpa and kind of what we went and attacked it the way that we're doing today.
0: Well, that's awesome. I think you are definitely on your way. Thanks for spending time again, Derek Johnson, Sherpa Sports. It is the sports intelligence platform. 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
1: Andrew Stuckey here with a check of the Chapelboro concert calendar. 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
4: 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It's hard to believe, but this year, Squid Seafood Restaurant and Oyster Bar celebrates its 40th birthday. If you know much about the restaurant business, that's a very long run. 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Thank you from all of us at Squid's.
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National Weather Service in Raleigh has issued a severe thunderstorm warning for Person County, northeastern Orange County, northern Granville County, northwestern Durham County, until 2 p.m.

Upcoming events in our community. A reminder, Paper Hand Puppet Intervention's annual fall show is back at the Forest Theater. 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The Friends of the Chapel Hill Public Library are inviting you to their next big book sale Friday through Sunday, August 21st to 23rd, 2 to 5:30 on Friday for members only, but you can join at the door and then open to everyone 10 to 5 on Saturday and 10 to 3 on Sunday. All proceeds going to support the library. And on Sunday, August 23rd, head to downtown Carrboro from noon to 6 p.m. for Fiestas on La Calle, a block party on West Weaver Street hosted by El Centro Hispano with food, music, entertainment, and more. 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Hey, Chapel Hill community members, the town is sharing a draft of

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1: 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Franklin Street will soon host a new option for coffee drinkers. 7 Brew Drive-Thru Coffee, a nationwide chain with over 700 locations, will open a new location at 103 East Franklin Street. A representative for the chain confirmed to Chapelboro that they are planning to open in late 2026. Head to our news section for the details. UNC and head wrestling coach Rob Cole have agreed to terms on a 3-year contract extension. The extension will keep Cole in Chapel Hill through the end of the 2028-2029 season. Go to our sports section to learn more. And finally, head to our Town Square section to listen to the latest Bridging the Gap presented by Orange Partnership. We spoke with CHCCS board member Vicki Feaster-Formville and her daughter Victoria about peer pressure and setting rules at a young age to prevent substance abuse. All of that and so much more on chapelboro.com.
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0: Andrew here with a check of the Chapelboro concert calendar. Looking ahead to September, contemporary soul songwriter Devin Gilfillian will be bringing his energetic live performance to Cat's Cradle Backroom on Monday, September 14th. New Music Monday artist Love Spells will be bringing her dreamy shoegaze pop to Cat's Cradle Backroom on Saturday, September 19th. And singer-songwriter Margaret Glaspie brings her emotionally raw songwriting and dynamic guitar work to Cat's Cradle on Tuesday, September 22nd. 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

0: the National Weather Service in Raleigh has issued a severe thunderstorm warning for Alamance County, southwestern Orange County, northeastern Randolph County, southeastern Guilford County, northwestern Chatham County, until 3:30 p.m. At 2:49 p.m., severe thunderstorms were located along a line extending from near Burlington to near Elon to 6 miles south of McLeansville, moving southeast at 20 miles per hour. Hazard, 60 miles per hour wind gusts and quarter-size hail. Source, radar indicated. Impact, hail damage to vehicles is expected. Expect wind damage to roofs, siding, and trees. Locations impacted include Greensboro, Burlington, Graham, Siler City, Mebane, Elon, McLeansville, Gibsonville, Pleasant Garden, and Liberty. This includes the following highways: Interstate 85 between mile markers 125 and 131. Interstate 40 between mile markers 132 and 155, in between mile markers 222 and 226. For your protection, move to an interior room on the lowest floor of a building. Repeating, a severe thunderstorm warning has been issued until 3:30 p.m. for the following counties in North Carolina: Alamance, Chatham, Guilford, Orange, and Randolph.
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3: Hey there, this is social media manager Henry Taylor. Whether it's a clear, sunny day or there are storms on the horizon, skies are blue over on Blue Sky. 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

0: 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A reminder, Paper Hand Puppet Intervention's annual fall show is back at the Forest Theater. 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
1: 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Franklin Street will soon host a new option for coffee drinkers. 7 Brew Drive-Thru Coffee, a nationwide chain with over 700 locations, will open a new location at 103 East Franklin Street. A representative for the chain confirmed to Chapelboro that they are planning to open in late 2026. Head to our news section for the details. UNC and head wrestling coach Rob Cole have agreed to terms on a 3-year contract extension. The extension will keep Cole in Chapel Hill through the end of the 2028-2029 season. Go to our sports section to learn more. And finally, head to our Town Square section to listen to the latest Bridging the Gap presented by Orange Partnership. We spoke with CHCCS board member Vicki Feaster-Formville and her daughter Victoria about peer pressure and setting rules at a young age to prevent substance abuse. All of that and so much more on chapelboro.com.
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Andrew here with a check of the Chapelboro concert calendar. Looking ahead to September, contemporary soul songwriter Devin Gilfillian will be bringing his energetic live performance to Cat's Cradle Backroom on Monday, September 14th. New Music Monday artist Love Spells will be bringing her dreamy shoegaze pop to Cat's Cradle Backroom on Saturday, September 19th. And singer-songwriter Margaret Glaspie brings her emotionally raw songwriting and dynamic guitar work to Cat's Cradle on Tuesday, September 22nd.

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1: 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Lennon KC will be performing. 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You can find all these shows and more on the Chapelboro concert calendar. 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

0: 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The Friends of the Chapel Hill Public Library are inviting you to their next big book sale, Friday through Sunday, August 21st to 23rd, 2 to 5:30 on Friday for members only, but you can join at the door and then open to everyone 10 to 5 on Saturday and 10 to 3 on Sunday. 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And on Sunday, August 23rd, head to downtown Carrboro from noon to 6 p.m. for Fiestas on La Calle, a block party on West Weaver Street hosted by El Centro Hispano with food, music, entertainment, and more. 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
1: 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Grab a coffee or a cool lemonade and join our host, Randy Voller, for a slice of life from the perspective of one of Chatham County's most actively engaged community leaders, former mayor, real estate developer, musician, and all-around great guy. Now, here's Randy.
2: Hey there, I'm Randy Voller. Come up on the porch where our guest today is Heather St. Clair. She is the executive director of the Chatham County Partnership for Children. Heather is a dedicated advocate for childhood care and education, committed to helping children and families thrive, topics we'll be talking about during the show. Heather, welcome to the porch.
3: Thank you for having me.
2: Well, usually I'd say it's like a sunny day here in Chapel Hill, but we finally have a little bit of rain. We've been waiting for quite a long time.
3: Yes, I'm glad for some rain. I've got quite a few plants that are looking a little droopy.
2: So let's just talk about what the Partnership for Children does. It's been around since 1997. I knew Jenny Meganson for years. She was really involved with growing the organization, and I did some advocacy with her in the General Assembly for Smart Start, which is funding and support for, you know, children 3 to 6 years old. And folks, if you're not investing in early childhood development, then you know, instead of building classrooms, you should be planning on building jail cells, because eventually if kids fall far enough behind, they may end up, you know, entering our jails when they're adults. That's what the data shows. So Heather, let's talk about that.
3: All right. So I do have to let you know, Chatham County Partnership has been around since 1994.
2: Even before 97?
3: Yeah, even before 97. And Jenny Meganson was the first executive director, and I took over nearly 3 years ago. And we have taken the partnership to this new growing child care resource and referral agency. We serve children now birth to 8 years old. We are helping families. We're connecting them to resources within the county. We're also helping early childhood educators to gain all of the skills that they need to educate our youngest neighbors. We also have a food program that helps child care facilities to get reimbursement for serving nutritious foods. We've got an array of services helping over 3,000 children in our county each year.
2: I really appreciate, Heather, you correcting me, because I like to be spot on with our data, and I pull this stuff from various sources, including your website. So in 1997, that is when the Smart Start Governor's Award for Child Care Accessibility came through when Governor Hunt was in his last term.
3: Exactly.
2: So you were founded in 94. So you've been around going on 33 years. Yes. And then you got that first award for child care accessibility. So talk to what I mentioned about Smart Start, why it is important to invest in early childhood development.
3: It's important because, as you know, it is the most informative years before 5 years old. The whole reason why Smart Start was created was because children were not ready for kindergarten when they showed up. And so this was a solution to a huge problem of school readiness. And then on top of that, after much research, we learned that children, it wasn't just children not knowing their ABCs and 1, 2, 3s. We understood that children just were not emotionally ready for kindergarten. They also didn't have all of the resources that make things success, makes a child's life successful. You know, a child needs food. They need a safe place to play and develop. They need the right types of tools and toys to play with. They need less screen time, more outdoor time. And so that's where partnerships are available to teach families and to also give them resources that will help children to grow.
2: So when you say they weren't ready, I mean, you kind of gave some facts, some definitions mm-hmm. there, but kind of share with us the fuller picture. I mean, obviously, the more resources a family has, they can bring to bear on their children. But I'm not sure people are aware that in our country, in our state, you know, in our county, whether it's Chatham County, Orange County, mm-hmm. there are a lot of children that just don't have these resources and they're not getting it.
3: Right.
2: They're not getting them.
3: So the readiness was in terms of literacy. They weren't ready to be effective learners, to absorb the information. And so from that, we have quite a bit of literacy programs to help children to learn how to read, to get them to a point where they're able to sit still in a classroom and absorb the information that's taught, to make sure that they have healthy meals so that their minds are being able to be fueled because they have the right nutrition. So those are the types of things that we learned kids weren't ready for. You know, everyone isn't afforded, you know, healthy food. Everyone isn't afforded books that or have a parent that can read to them nightly. Those small little things that we think, you know, no one truly really thinks about, those are the important factors. Those are the things that helps children to develop properly.
2: So some of the data that I'm citing here, or I recall, years ago, I served on the Juvenile Justice Grants Committee for the Governor's Crime Commission, and you were looking at these outcomes for young people.
3: Mm-hmm.
2: And, of course, one of the outcomes was that if children aren't learning to read and they're falling further and further behind, mm-hmm. they're more likely to end up in the juvenile justice system and then eventually potentially end up in adult prison.
3: Correct.
2: And I think that if people could actually see the graph, and that instead of spending $40,000 to $50,000 to incarcerate an adult male or adult female, why won't we just spend a fraction of that to actually get them on track so they never end up in our system, in our justice system?
3: That is a huge argument. It's something that we have been advocating for. You said you started back in 97 with Jenny. We're still having those arguments today, and we're still advocating for families today. We are showing that children that participate in early education programs are reading on grade level or above grade level by the time they're in the third grade. And those are that's the essential age of taking end of grade testing. And so a lot of times that trajectory by the third grade can determine where a child's trajectory is going to be in

0: adulthood.
1: Yes, that's exactly the informatics we had, the charts I had, the information was, mm-hmm. yeah, at third grade, you could start making predictions. Mm-hmm. Now, it's not going to be – you could see something and a child could still overachieve and end up doing well in life. But essentially in the aggregate, mm-hmm. they are more likely to have problems. I can remember specifically my own family – that my youngest sister was having some problem reading when she was 5 and 6 years old. Now, my father was a high-level executive at the time, and I can remember coming home. Now, I was almost 11 years older than my youngest sister, so I was a junior and senior in high school. Mm-hmm. My father spending every evening with her, helping her learn to read. Mm-hmm. And now she went on to get multiple advanced degrees, more so than her older siblings, mm-hmm. and yet she was starting at a point that if the parents were not interested, she may have ended up a statistic, not saying she ended up in jail, mm-hmm. but maybe she never felt confident, maybe she got pregnant in high school, mm-hmm. maybe other things happened because she fell behind reading. It affected how you view yourself.
0: Absolutely. And the cool thing about it is children also find themselves and they identify them find themselves in books. And so it's not just a literary source. A lot of times it helps children to relate and find their identities. So it's very important.
1: It is very important. Yeah. And it's got to be fulfilling for you.
0: Oh, absolutely. This is, I tell people all the time, this is like a dream come true job. I've, always wanted to lead a nonprofit, and that was just like a dream of mine since childhood. I really wanted to just throw a party all the time, and I get to do that.
1: Party all the time.
0: Right. Party all the time. I just wanted to throw great parties, and the partnership, having this opportunity, allows me to do that, to literally throw a party for the community all the time.
1: Yes, and actually have a result where you're making yeah. differences in these young people's lives. Folks, we are going to not party, but refresh our drinks. And after the break, we're going to be able to hear more from our guest, Heather St. Clair, who is the executive director of the Chatham County Partnership for Children.
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1: Welcome back, folks, to On the Porch. We've topped off our beverages, and we're talking all about early childhood development with Heather St. Clair, the Executive Director of the Chatham County Partnership for Children. So, Heather, we know you can't party all the time.
2: Nope.
1: But we want to kind of get into, like, who you are and how you ended up here. So we know you're an Aggie.
2: Yes.
1: You went to A&T, North Carolina A&T, and that's where you got your degree in public relations?
2: Aggie Pride, yes.
1: Aggie Pride. What's a good Aggie Pride statistic or something you can cite for today's show?
2: Oh, A&T is the number one historically black college and university in the nation.
1: Really?
2: Yes.
1: I mean, I've had some previous folks on the show that work in public health that have their doctorates, and they are teaching at Central. So Eagles versus Aggies?
2: Oh, we love our Eagles, but Aggies do. And if you know, you know.
1: Aggies do. Now, that's an interesting way of putting it. What does that mean that Eagles – what's that? Where does that leave Eagles if you're doing all the doing?
2: Well, Eagles do like to fly, and they like to soar, but Aggies do. We do the work.
1: It's okay. That kind of gets to a theory I've had in all of my years of public service and working, you know, with people in the community. There tends to be – we all have these three characteristics, and I want to get your reaction to this.
2: Okay.
1: There are our process people that love processes. They get into the processes, you know, like the guidebooks or, you know, if you have a homeowner association, the bylaws or, the, you know, whatever. They love the process. Now, we need to have open, transparent, good processes to run things. But some people just love process.
2: Mm-hmm.
1: But then there are the people that love policy.
2: Oh, yeah.
1: The white papers, they love to write up the policies and what we may do and aspire to. But it sounds like Aggies are like me in the fact that of these three Ps, you're more of the promulgation, which I call like we get things done.
2: Exactly.
1: So I got to have good process.
2: Mm-hmm.
1: I got to have smart policies, but I don't need to be stroking my chin over and over and pulling on my beard. I actually need to actually put it to work.
2: Yes. As my father always says, put your hand to the plow.
1: And that sounds like what you're doing with this organization.
2: Yes, we do that every day.
1: And you came to it, so you're an Aggie, but you've also you've got a dog, a Siberian Husky named Moses.
2: Now, yeah.
1: That's interesting.
2: Yes, Moses came to our family at a very unique time. It was right before COVID. Our family always wanted a puppy. My husband's a German Shepherd lover, but I have always wanted a Husky. And if you would have met 10-year-old Heather and read her journal, you would have known that she wanted a Siberian Husky, and she got it.
1: Well, you got a Husky with a strong name like Moses.
2: Yes, he really is a deliverer.
1: Exactly.
2: He delivers all the fun and all the hugs and all the cuddles. He's black and white. He looks fierce, but he is the biggest teddy bear you will ever meet.
1: I mean, we're chocolate lab people, but I have friends that have Siberian Huskies. But, you know, naming him Moses, I'm just feeling like you got your Ten Commandments. This dog's going to lay it down, what it wants, and you're going to follow.
2: He does lay down the law in the house, and he talks back.
1: Yes, they do talk.
2: Yes, they do talk. He does not bark. He talks. So when we leave him alone too long, he talks back. When he's ready to go for a walk, he talks. When he's hungry, he talks.
1: So a lot of times I find that people that love animals and have cats and dogs, like dog people, for instance, because, you know, I grew up with both.
2: Mm-hmm.
1: My mom's a huge dog person. We love dogs. They tend to also have good relations with children.
2: Yes. Yeah. Honestly, Moses is like a child. When we got him as a puppy, it was like we started all the way over. Anytime you have to go outside of yourself and sacrifice and give of your time and you know, give of your money, because those dogs are not inexpensive. Anytime you have to give outside of yourself, you know, or sacrifice yourself, yeah.
1: You're sublimating yourself, right.
2: Right.
1: And it's true. The

0: they are a member of the family, like mm-hmm. your children.
1: Yep.
0: So your leadership focuses on reimagining these programs and strengthening the teams. Can you give us some examples of what you've done with the partnership where you've reimagined programs or strengthened the teams?
1: Absolutely. So when I first came to the partnership, there were programs that had been run the same way for at least 10 to 15 years. The first thing that I did was have a conversation with my staff. They are the ones that knew the community. They know the needs of the community. And I asked them, what are we missing? What's needed? And so one example is one of our staff members wanted to have a diaper bank. She said it's a great need. And so I said, okay, I need you to kind of give me, you know, some background information. Show me what you would do if we got this diaper bank. Well,
0: a diaper bank?
1: Yes, a diaper bank where she could give out diapers and wipes to families in need that needed it all through the county. And so no one in our area was doing it. The closest diaper bank or place to get diapers was Durham or I believe Sanford at the time. And if you know Chatham County, we're right there in Pittsboro, Siler City. Going to Durham and going to, you know, going to, or I think it was Lee County at the time, at the edge of the Lee County line. Folks just didn't have the transportation to get those things. And so I told her, get the information and we'll see. Well, she came back 3 weeks later and she had all of the numbers and all the information, how much it would cost us to do it. And so when I was looking at it, I was like, okay, let's dream bigger. Let's raise money for it. Well, in 2025, we had a gala, Igniting Dreams Gala, and we raised over $20,000 just for this diaper bank. In 2026, May of 2026, we just opened our diaper bank. It's actually our Family Resource Center, and within it is our what we call CHAMPS. We have child care, maternal and paternal or pediatric supplies where families can come in and they can get resources that they need for their families. They can get referrals for child care and they can get diapers and wipes. And even if they don't even step into our door, we have what we call diaper drives throughout the county once a month. We're either in Siler City or in Golston, and we tell our families through our website and through our social media where we're going to be, and they can come and pick up diapers. We don't need to know your social economic status. We don't care how much money you have in the bank. As long as you tell us the size, we have the diapers and we have the wipes.
0: Really?
1: Yes.
0: So do you are these all kind of diapers that are donated or are you – How are you getting the diapers?
1: How are we
0: wipes?
1: Getting the diapers? Yeah. So we purchase diapers and we people in the community have done what we call diaper drives where they actually will have our box and they will collect diapers and wipes. And what we do is we take and it has to be packaged. We don't accept unpackaged items because we can't really justify if they're sanitary or not. And so we have a team of folks, of volunteers that take all of those packaged diapers and we place them in a unified count because, you know, some of you know you go to the grocery store and you may have a 24 count or a 48 count or a 72 count. We put them in a specific amount so that it's equitable. Anytime you come in, you're going to get the same amount of diapers and you can come in as much as you need to gain these diapers.
0: So it seems like a simple thing to provide. I mean, obviously Cora is helping address food insecurity
1: right.
0: and the challenge people have in getting nourishment in Chatham County. And every county has something similar to that mm-hmm. in North Carolina and across the country perhaps. But you're also addressing another element of having young children. People forget the amount of diapers that
1: yes.
0: young children can generate. Mm-hmm. And if you don't have access to diapers, well, that environment must degrade pretty quickly.
1: Absolutely. The statistic is 1 in 3 families will choose diapers or food.
0: So the choice is a sanitary choice versus a food choice, mm-hmm. which really is what's called a Hobson's choice. No choice at all. Mm-hmm. It's a bad choice.
1: Right.

0: Can I keep clean? Can I keep fed?
1: Mm-hmm.
0: And what is the percentage that you estimate in Chatham County of people having to make such a choice? Do you have any kind of wild guess?
1: We don't have a wild guess at the moment, but I can tell you since we opened our Family Resource Center on May 14th, and we've had two diaper drives, we've served 101 children.
0: Really?
1: Yes. We've provided 101 children with diapers in about a 2 months time. So that tells you the need. And that's just the people that can get to us.
0: Well, that's another element. Without appropriate transit or transportation,
1: mm-hmm.
0: people can't find you.
1: Correct. And so that's another reason why we try to have those diaper pull-ins and drive-ups. So that we're not just stable in the building, but we're trying to mobilize as well. So we're trying to go to other parts of Chatham County. We've been in Golston. We're in Siler City. We're trying to have places in Bear Creek and Bennett. And these are just people that we're connecting with. We've connected with the health department to do some of this outreach type of these outreach events.
0: Folks, this is On the Porch, WCHL 97.9 FM, and streaming on chapelboro.com. We're hearing from Heather St. Clair, the executive director of the Chatham County Partnership for Children. So, Heather, if someone out here is listening to this and knows someone that may need these services, where is the Family Resource Center? What's the address? How do they find you?
1: So the Family Resource Center is located at our partnership office in Pittsburgh, 220 Chatham Business Drive. We are over the river and through the woods. That's what I like to say. We're right behind the post office, and you literally drive over a pond to get to us. So it looks like you're going into the woods, but you're coming to a wonderful place. The Family Resource Center has diaper bank shelves. Our shelves are full of diapers. We have clothes. We have wipes. We have medicine. We have formula. So there's more than just diapers and wipes, but what we're finding is families, once they come into our organization and they speak with one of our counselors, they realize there's more need than just the diapers and the wipes. And our goal is to make sure that we meet every need. We try to be a safe place for families to come in and be served with dignity and respect. And it doesn't, like I said, it doesn't matter your socioeconomic status. If you need help, everyone needs help raising a child today.
0: Correct.
1: We just want to be a good neighbor. We want to make sure that our youngest neighbors are taken care of. And so what we've learned over time is that healthy families breeds healthy communities. And so as long as everyone is taken care of, then we have a healthy and a safe community.
0: So how many by percentage of the folks that use your services are single parent households, meaning a father or a mother, but not both?
1: I don't have those numbers with me today, but I will tell you, if you go to our website, www.chathamkids.org, you can see our data page, and it has all of that data. We have a wonderful impacts and reporting department that pushes out data daily. So I'm sure those numbers are there.
0: I'm sure they are, too. So your mission on your statement is to collaborate with families and community partners as you plan, fund, and implement and evaluate initiatives for quality care and education, health, and family support services. So who are your community partners?
1: Oh, we have so many. We've got our public schools. We've got our local government. We've got our DSS and our health department. We have communities and schools. We have Chatham Education Foundation. And that's just to name a few. We have United Way. We have the YMCA. Like, we don't do anything alone. There's not one service that we provide on our own. We do that in a community collaborative way.
0: So do these organizations then know to –

0: than potential folks that need your services, like the diapers, for example. I mean, I imagine
1: absolutely
0: if you need diapers and then you want to send your kid to the YMCA for services later, well, mm-hmm. you can't do so if these kids don't have diapers.
1: Exactly. So we work hand in hand with a lot of these organizations, and we are the resource and referral agency that they know to call. If you've got a child that's age birth to five, call the Partnership for Children. They send them to us. We have walk-ins daily, Monday through Friday, from people coming in because someone told them, go to the Partnership for Children. And that's what we want. That's what we're here for.
0: So your vision is partnering with families in the community to support a healthy, positive, and safe environment in which all children can reach their highest potential.
1: Mm-hmm.
0: So, okay, great vision. When I read that, I'm curious, what do you define or what do you think of as highest potential? So all young children reaching their highest potential. I mean, how do you define that?
1: We define that through access. If we can give everyone access to the table, come to the table, you take what you need, then we've done our job and you're reaching your highest potential. If you can just, if every opportunity is open to you, like anyone else, then that's your choice and you can come and you can get all that you need. We're going to stay right there with you. We're going to walk with you to make sure that you get everything that you need to succeed.
0: I mean, this is a question, you know, philosophically about mm-hmm. how our society has been ordered for quite some time, where there are some families that have all the resources they need or mm-hmm. groups, you know, in the aggregate for their children. And the outcomes, if you look longitudinally for these children, are quite a bit higher than those that didn't have access to resources.
1: And that's why we're here. We're trying to make sure that it's access for all. Like I said, it doesn't matter your socioeconomic status. We want to make sure that we are available for anyone. So you're going to find us out in the community. We're going to be at all the events. We're going to make sure that we spread the word. We're going to tell you what's available to you. And hopefully you'll take us up on it.
0: I like how you're describing that, because in my view, one of the problems that we've created in society is all of these silos. We might call that resegregation, or we mm-hmm. can call that resorting, you know, that wealthier people live here and middle class and working and poor, or but without the crossover, you know, even children that have all the resources, if they're not interacting with all members of the community, they're losing out too.
1: Exactly. So our, like I said, our main goal is to bring all resources to all people in our county and beyond, because you don't necessarily have to be a part of Chatham County to receive diapers or to receive help. We also help find child care for folks that are in Lee County and in Moore County as well.
0: Well, a lot of our neighboring counties, there's eight counties that neighbor Chatham
1: mm-hmm.
0: that the people are coming into Siler City or Pittsburgh all the time.
1: All the time.
0: I think we could work right now. Let's see. Can we name the eight? I can help you. We can start with Alamance. So UCLA is Upper Chatham, Lower Alamance. The next door is Orange.
1: Yes.
0: Then Durham.
1: Durham.
0: Then Wake. Then Harnett. People forget, like,
1: yes,
0: that one little part of Chatham that kind of looks like a little foot, or, you know,
1: mm-hmm.
0: Harnett. Then Lee.
1: Yes.
0: Then Moore. Then Randolph.
1: Mm-hmm.
0: And you're describing getting folks from Lee County, for example,
1: mm-hmm.
0: Randolph potentially.
1: Yes. If they can get to us, if they can get to one of our nearest diaper pickups, then we welcome them. Come on.
0: So how do you define success for you? You've been here 3 years, going on four?
1: Correct.
0: So if you're going to look back, what would be success? What would you feel that you did a really good job as a leader here?
1: I think hearing the stories. And what I mean by that is I feel like we are successful when I've heard a story that just happened not too long ago. We had our family resource center opening, and we also have a lactation room. in our Family Resource Center. It's a place where lactating moms can breastfeed their babies. We have a refrigerator in there, a changing table, soft lighting, a wonderful comfy chair. She utilized that lactation room that day. Fast forward a month later, our staff is in Walmart and they're buying diapers and clothes because we had a little extra money at the end of the year. So we started wanting to fill the shelves again, and we saw that mom, and she raved about how much she thoroughly enjoyed utilizing our lactation room. She's also given back to the partnership and telling her friends about the diaper drives. That looks like success to me. The more that people are aware that we're out here, that's success. I know people want to say, oh, you look at the numbers, you look at the people that you served. But I think just knowing that you've got a good neighbor down the street, and that when you're having a tough time, or if you're even doing well and you can donate your time or volunteer your time, that's success.
0: I like how success sounds. Folks, we're going to take a quick break. Please stay with us on the porch, and you can hear more from our guest, Heather St. Clair. And Heather is going to tell us all about what it's like running one of the most amazing nonprofits in Chatham County, the Partnership for Children.
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3: 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UNC and head wrestling coach Rob Cole have agreed to terms on a 3-year contract extension. 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And finally, head to our town square section to listen to the latest Bridging the Gap presented by Orange Partnership. We spoke with CHCCS board member Vicki Feaster-Formville and her daughter Victoria about peer pressure and setting rules at a young age to prevent substance abuse. All of that and so much more on chapelboro.com.
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2: We're here on the porch with Heather St. Clair, Executive Director of the Chatham County Partnership for Children. So, Heather, you were giving a nice anecdote coming into the break about what success looks like and how it feels, you know, through the eyes of someone that uses the services, how you feel seeing this. I'm going to just provide some straight numbers I pulled from your 2025-2026 mid-year report. 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
3: Yep.
2: You can go fishing around your website. But I'm going to read out these numbers, and then we're going to get your reaction to. So since July 1st, 2025, the Chatham County Partnership for Children has served at least 1,968 children, 100 parents and caregivers, 105 early childhood teachers and directors in Chatham County, and your regional programs. So I assume by regional you mean that are reaching out to these other counties we described.
3: Correct.
2: Have served an additional 3,139 North Carolina children. And this is one of the largest unduplicated numbers served by a single program, mm-hmm. I assume, whether in our region or in the state.
3: Correct.
2: So this is a big deal. Whenever I see these numbers from various organizations where we interview the leadership here on the porch, like Cora is a prime example,
3: mm-hmm.
2: who tries to deal with providing food. One question I ask is, well, in a perfect world, if we could, you know, eradicate the problem of food insecurity, what do you guys need resource-wise? And they've given out some figures like, well, if we had $10 million a year – or $10 million, we could actually really put a dent, maybe eradicate this problem in Chatham. So in your case, what do you really need in a perfect world where you could truly address the needs of these families and children in order to achieve the types of outcomes that you'd be most proud of?
3: Well, I think we're heading in the right direction, Randy. Our local government has invested in early childhood education in Chatham County, and they've shown up big. We did a needs assessment a few years back and gave the county commissioners an array of things, an array of services, an array of menu options of what is needed to bring every family in Chatham County on an even playing field and making sure that children were ready for school by the time they reached the age of 5 or 6, whenever the parents chose to put them in school. And we're heading in the right direction. Being one of the things that we pointed out was we have several initiatives. They're not necessarily programs that we do, but there's several initiatives that help to get more resources and get more funding into the hands of the right people. Number one, our early education workforce. That's a huge issue in Chatham. And it's not just unique to Chatham. That's everywhere. And one of those things was to ensure that we gave stipends to teachers that would allow them to either go back to school, take care of their households, because there's a lot of early educators that do not have health insurance. So if they got sick, they can't go to a doctor, you know, and they're the ones that have to sit there and doctor themselves up so that they can get back to work. And so a lot of early educators are going to work unwell because they need the job and they need the money. But getting back to what we were talking about, one of the things that our local government has done is they've invested in early childhood education in that way. We're also understanding that transportation is a huge issue. And so we've worked with Chatham Transit to make sure that we can help to update their system so that their on-demand system works more like an Uber or Lyft instead of a bus,

0: transit. And so in doing that, that will help families that are, live further out in the county get to places that are more inside of the county.
1: So one of the things you're describing with transportation is if people cannot afford to live closer in because it's too expensive mm-hmm. to live, or you can't afford to live in the municipalities, then it's pushing them further out. And then you get to the situation where, well, we found them affordable housing or something more affordable, mm-hmm. but maybe it's not insulated, so the costs of energy have gone way up. Oh, and by the way, there's no availability. You can't walk to DSS, or you can't walk to mm-hmm. these other services. So now you've got to get a vehicle, mm-hmm. and we don't have a robust bus service.
0: Right.
1: You tried a couple times to do so, like they do here in Chapel Hill, for example, or mm-hmm. other parts of the Triangle. But not having transportation, I would tell folks, if you want to know how hard it is, it's a lot of work to be impoverished. And if you do some of these seminars, and we did this at Leadership Triangle, like go through this and like mm-hmm. actually learn what it's like. If you don't have any resources, you can't really be lazy, because it's an awful lot of work
0: yeah.
1: to not have anything, to even like do basic things like do an errand mm-hmm. to go get your sources, like go get diapers.
0: Right.
1: If you live 20 miles out in the country, for example.
0: Mm-hmm. We had a situation. We were supposed to have a diaper drive in Golston yesterday. Well, the rain was horrible. And so we told everyone, we're going to cancel. Because we didn't want people to be out in the rain. But if you need diapers, give us a call. So our Family Resource Center got calls today. We do a kaleidoscope play and learn group in Golston, and we took diapers to those families when we went to Golston today, because the need was great. And that's no, patting us on the back. That's just what needed to be done. But we're finding that that is the same story for families. I mean, something like rain stops someone from not having clean diapers. That seemed very small and insignificant, but it's very huge when, like you said, you live far out and you can't get to the resources. And so every now and again, and that resource will come to you. I know those parents were grateful. And we were happy to do it, because we know over the weekend, somebody's bum is going to be nice and dry.
1: And they're going to be happy.
0: You're right.
1: 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Okay, Heather, so how do they find you? So what yeah. website, where do they go if they're desperately in need? How do they find you?
0: If you are desperately in need, if you don't listen to anything else I've said, go to www.chathamkids.org. You can find us. We have a very adaptive website that if you need it in a different language, you can get it in a different language. If you are hard of sight or hard of hear, or if you just need to listen, please just hit that adaptive button, whatever you need, and it will talk to you. It will read to you. It will do everything that you need it to do. You can also call us at 919-542-7889. And you can get us at the partnership. We are also on Facebook and Instagram. That's where we are on every mommy group you can think of. We post to those groups because we know that word of mouth is very strong in Chatham, and we're here for you. So just give us a call or check out our website.
1: It's almost like 1-800 diaper now, but it's something like that. I'm wondering, when you talk about this basic need, right, for children, mm-hmm. do you ever interact with what's going on with like the Council on Aging or with the older population, where there's also a need sometimes for these same type of services? I mean, we have taken care of elders in our family, And some of the same things were they're not mobile.
0: Mm-hmm.
1: They're having continence issues. They may need to wear adult diapers.

0: I don't know if there's any discussion, but I'm just curious.
1: We have not had that discussion with the Council on Aging. We have partnered with folks with the Confidence Project.
0: What's the Confidence Project?
1: Is a very unique project that focuses on getting any type of sanitary packaging to young people, whether it's in the public schools. Mary Baldwin is a wonderful woman that has started the Confidence Project with her daughter. And she came to us after our gala, and she gets things on like a wholesale type of, you know, products. And she also writes several grants to get money for these things so that she can provide items for young people, whether it's deodorant, toothpaste, maxi pads, things like that.
0: You'd be surprised what effect that has because A, children are starting to basically go through puberty.
1: Yeah.
0: And B, if you don't know that you're having these changes and you're not getting these projects, yeah, there is a confidence issue.
1: Yes.
0: It's, and of course, that's a time where, you know, the children are changing to young people, but then they may have the least confidence of all. Mm-hmm. For a variety of reasons. Nobody really wants to go back to sixth, seventh, and eighth grade. It's not like when you ask people about going back in time, like, yeah, I'd love to go back to college. I wouldn't mind being 18 again. I never have said, yeah, I'd like to go back to seventh grade.
1: No. My husband's a former seventh grade language arts teacher. He is now an administrator, but he loved that age. And I just thought, you're glutton for punishment. Every time he'd come home, there was always a story about a kid that was just going through it because seventh grade is hard.
0: Well, there's also the oddity where some children go through adolescence at a quicker rate than others.
1: Absolutely.
0: So I can remember, you know, you're playing sports and some kids are already 6'2" in seventh
1: with
0: grade.
1: With a mustache.
0: And other kids are 5'2". Right. And it's the weirdest thing. Like, everyone's gawky.
1: Right.
0: And you're all like 13 years old or whatever, supposedly. So what are some of your things you'd like to get accomplished in 2026 and 2027?
1: In 2026 and 2027, we've got some wonderful things coming up. So in September, we have our Touch a Truck event. We'll be at Mosaic. And that is a wonderful time where children can explore all types of vehicles. They can be as loud as they want. They can honk horns. They can climb. They can ask all of the questions. They can wear the hats. I turned into a five-year-old during that time because during that quiet hour, that's when I go around and I start climbing into the trucks. We had a boat last year. We hope to have a boat this year. I'm trying to get some type of flying helicopter or crop duster. So if anybody wants to, please contact us at the partnership. If you've got a crop duster and you want us to display it, please call us. We'd love to have you.
0: If anyone can, and Aggie can.
1: Yes.
0: So I do have a quick question here.
1: Sure.
0: Your child and adult food care program fed over 3,000 children, 3,139 to be exact. Is that in conjunction with CORA or is that separate from CORA?
1: That is separate from CORA because the Child and Adult Food Program is such a unique program. It is USDA funded. Those child care facilities, there can be a child care center or a family child care home. We have one of our staff to go in and help to make sure that the foods that they are serving are nutritious and meet USDA standards, and they get reimbursement for those foods. We're in 18 counties. So we have five staff that travel to 18 counties in North Carolina to make sure that children are being served healthy foods.
0: Oh, so they're not just being served Twinkies?
1: No. Oh, no. They have to follow this very strict USDA standard. And it's a wonderful program.
0: Well, that's another area of the type of food that children get when they're younger is a longitudinal thing, like it sticks with them health-wise as they age.
1: Exactly.

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1: Black iris in blue.

0: said on TV, well, you know, there's no evidence that vaccines causes autism, which I think is where this is supposed to come from. So it's stupid policy.
1: Tommy John said in 2018, I am sick. My name is attached to a surgery happening in kids more than pros. Tommy John died today at his home in Bradenton, Florida, pitching 26 years in the majors, winning 288 games. The first pitcher to successfully return following the groundbreaking elbow surgery that bears his name. He was 83. Wayne Cabot, ABC News.
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6: Hello and welcome. This is Carl Nordgren. 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I'm looking out at the lobby and I can see all the trophies that proves that this radio station for 5 years in a row has been identified by their peers as the best radio station in the state. This is the show that believes that creativity is so important that I'm not going to define it for you. Instead, I'm going to give you lots of different perspectives, lots of different behaviors, lots of different thoughts so that you can build your own multifaceted, dynamic understanding of what it means to be creative. One of the ways I provide you with lots of different perspectives is by bringing in awesome guests. And we've got another great guest today. We've got Paul O'Connor with us in the studio today, along with Flicka. Paul O'Connor is a former political columnist for the Winston-Salem Journal. That column was syndicated to 70 papers. He's a longtime professor of journalism down the road at UNC. And he's here today because of his new book, The Missing Child. Paul, thank you so much for coming. Maybe a good way for you to get started is to share with the audience that incredible subtitle that you've got for your book.
7: Well, thank you, Carl. Thank you for having me on the show. The subtitle is The Life She Lived and The Life She Missed. That's my mother.
6: That's your mother that yes. You're referring to.
7: Yes.
6: And so what brought you to writing this book? What was the motivation?
7: The motivation is that a reporter came across a story he couldn't resist.
6: And you're the reporter.
7: And I'm the reporter. The day we buried my mother, we found her private papers, which she wanted destroyed.
6: Oh.
7: And my sister and I and my cousin said, no, we're not going to do that. We're going to read them. And what we found were the first clues to answering the story of her life. She had been put in an orphanage at the age of 1 month.
6: Okay.
7: We found the first clues to uncovering the story of the family that gave her away. And so this book that I've written, The Missing Child is my mother. The life she lived is her life. The life she missed is the lives of the family that gave her away. And the third storyline is this reporter who's wrapped up in this personal story and who knows very little about genealogy, learning enough genealogy, combining it with what I knew about public records and a lot of free time, especially after I retired from UNC, to run around and find that story and interview my cousins and

0: other friends who knew my mother, and just to talk to librarians and find out stuff about my mother's life and about life in general.
1: Yes.
0: And this all happened in Connecticut. Some of it in Camden, New Jersey. Some of it in Bethlehem, New Jersey.
1: And when did this start? What year was it when your mother was 1 month old?
0: My mother was put in the St. Agnes home on September 30th, 1917. Okay. St. Agnes was a very progressive for its day, a very progressive orphanage run by the Catholic Church. It was based on the same principles that Boys Town in Nebraska was based on.
1: Okay.
0: That is charity and support and respect for the children. So she was fortunate in that regard.
1: Yes. And she was in the orphanage for how long?
0: 1 year.
1: Okay.
0: I think it was almost to a day.
1: Okay.
0: And the story we had always been told was that she was adopted. Well, she wasn't adopted.
1: No.
0: She was given to foster parents. And the foster parents were in their 40s, maybe I think my grandfather was actually a little older than that. And the mother, the foster mother, was an Irish woman from Tipperary. And he was from Delaware. John Fraser was from Delaware. She had a very supportive first 8 years with them. And then the mother died in one of the influenza epidemics of the 1920s. And the result was that my mother was transferred to the dead woman's niece and her husband. And to say that that was a dysfunctional family was really an understatement.
1: So she was never formally adopted by that first family. She was always in a foster relationship.
0: Nor in the second.
1: In the second.
0: Yes.
1: Okay.
0: And I don't think it was all that uncommon in those days, because as one lawyer from the Connecticut Genealogical Society suggested to me, if she was adopted, the family would get no financial support. So long as she was a foster child, there was probably a small monthly stipend from either the state or from the Catholic Church.
1: Okay.
0: So, but that is just a guess.
1: Okay.
0: And then I follow my mother's life through numerous setbacks. She had a very difficult life. And I also find the family that gave her away. And in my searches, why did they give her away? And there are all types of twists and turns in that. And none of my assumptions when I started all of this turned out to be true.
1: None of your assumptions as to why they gave her up.
0: Right. Okay. We went out for pizza, friends of mine, on a Friday night, and this good friend of mine, his wife, just turned to me and she said, "Oh, I know why." And she was right.
1: Wow.
0: But she was the only one at the table of 12 that guessed that, and we didn't realize she was right for 5 or 6 years.
1: And why was it?
0: I'm not going to tell you.
1: I got to read the book.
0: You got to read the book.
1: Good for you. I love it.
0: You got to get to chapter 26, I think it is.
1: It's wonderful. I love it. I love it.
0: Yeah.
1: So you say the second family, is that where she then spent the rest of her life, is with that second family?
0: With that second family. And when I speak of my cousins, my aunts, my uncles, it is those are all those people stem from the two little girls that my mother was in charge of.
1: Okay.
0: My mother was 8 or 9 years old when she went to that second family. There was a three-year-old daughter and a newborn. And my mother was basically Cinderella. And
1: she had to care for them caring for them.
0: And for the rest of their lives, the one way you could really get either one of my aunts upset with you was to suggest that my mother was anything but their sister. They had no recollection of life without my mother. And my mother was the linchpin that held the family together.
1: They knew she was not a biological sister, but they totally embraced the role that she played and they declared her sister.
0: Yes. I don't think they ever made any distinction
1: okay.
0: with biological
1: right.
0: sister or not.
1: Right. Wow. And so where now? They're in Delaware?
0: No, now they're still in they're this all happens. She's adopted from the orphanage in Hartford, Connecticut
1: okay.
0: by a family living in New Haven.
1: Okay.
0: And my mother then lived the rest of her life in New Haven or its suburb of East Haven, Connecticut.
1: Great. Well, we've got a good start here going, Paul, and we're up against a break now. Folks, when we come back, we're going to hear more about the book, and we're also going to hear about this really awesome program about families telling their stories that Paul has been rolling out here locally. He's going to tell us about that, so coming back after the break.
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0: Welcome back. Thanks for coming back. We're in the studio with Paul O'Connor. He's been telling us about his first book, The Missing Child. But let me underscore one more time that he was a professor at UNC's Journalism School. And I should have called out in the first segment what I wanted to say, which is this is the best program in the country. The Journalism School at UNC is just such a wonderful program. And I learned that there's folks here in the studio or in the radio station that
1: They were my students.
0: Yeah, oh, that's
1: Brighton
0: so
1: McConnell,
0: wonderful.
1: Victor Lewis.
0: I love it.
1: I think there have been a few others
0: over the years. I love it.
1: That's where they got their real training.
0: Well, talk about your training as a researcher. To tell the story, you must have been doing a lot of serious research to make this happen.
1: Well, you don't spend 42 years working for newspapers without learning how to look through public records.
0: Okay.
1: And so that was one thing I had experience with. What I didn't have any experience with is going online through Ancestry.com or 23andMe.com. And so I learned that. And what I found was that when you mixed what you found in the private papers and what you found in public records, like in the books of birth certificates and wedding licenses and all of that, with what Ancestry and 23andMe can do in terms of, you know, digital research, you get a wealth of information.
0: I'll bet.
1: And so I was doing that. And then you take a DNA test, which I know some people are leery of, and I understand they're being wary of it.
0: Yes.
1: I figured that after a lifetime of writing out columns about myself and my opinion, what else does anybody want to know about me? So I took the two of the tests, and it led to meeting a number of cousins, and one of whom, for example, said, well, have you ever read our uncle's book about genealogy?
0: Oh.
1: And I said, what uncle? It was an uncle I didn't even know.

0: husband of my grandfather's sister.
1: Okay.
0: And he wrote a book on genealogy, and a good bit of it was about the O'Connor family. Now, that did not work itself into this book.
1: Right.
0: But these are the kinds of breaks you get when you're studying and when you work genealogy, and things just pop up on you.
1: Well, I find in my entrepreneurial career that when I commit myself to something, mm-hmm. it surprises me how often the world seems to sort of be prepared to help me.
0: Yeah.
1: It sounds like you had some of those experiences.
0: My shout out every day is to librarians. I don't know
1: I
0: where
1: love the, librarians.
0: I don't know where they find these people, but they are just so helpful. And we could talk an hour about some of the experiences I had with librarians.
1: My number one high school sweetheart, I didn't see her forever and ever and ever and ever and ever. And I finally went on Facebook about 10 years ago and discovered that she had this rich, rich career as a librarian, and mm-hmm. it made all the sense in the world to me because she was such mm-hmm. a lovely person.
0: Well, we were just speaking with Brighton McConnell here, and one of his classmates in those last years that I taught at Carolina turned out to be a master's student at ECU in the library program. And I said, if ever there was a child that was bound to be a librarian, it was her. Anyways, I'll stop on my library pitch.
1: Well, one last quick comment, and that is that I was told by 1,000 people what a great school the journalism school is. I've been told what a great school your library sciences program was, too, at UNC.
0: Right.
1: I think we
0: actually had a couple of professors who were in both.
1: Okay. That would make sense.
0: Had dual appointments. I did not.
1: Okay. So you're doing research.
0: Yes.
1: And you're getting surprises, and you're doing research from lots of different sources.
0: Right.
1: Lots of different sources. What is there a surprise in your discovery that you're prepared to share with us?
0: It is a
1: that'll
0: surprise.
1: That'll tease us into reading the book?
0: There is a surprise, and it is revealed on page 86. So, no, I'm not going to tell you what it is now. But it has something to do with Princeton, New Jersey.
1: Okay.
0: And it has something to do with finding family members I knew nothing about.
1: Okay.
0: And I will leave it there. I think there were so many surprises, but the surprise that really hit me was after I'd read the book. And as an author, you know this, that you write a book a chapter at a time, a sentence at a time, you put aside, you come back to it, blah, blah, blah, blah, blah. Then you're done with it and you give it to your editor, and she – and it's typically a she, so I'm not being sexist here. Because women are just much more focused.
1: Every one of mine has been.
0: Yes. And our publisher is a woman. And she says, okay, now you have to read it from start to finish and have it back to me by Tuesday. And I sat down, and the surprise of my life was to read this whole book
1: mm-hmm.
0: and to see my mother's life
1: mm-hmm.
0: in its entirety.
1: Oh, yeah.
0: I've written every one of these words.
1: Right.
0: But only then did it hit me what she went through. And when my cousins of the next generation read the book in the last couple weeks, what they wrote to me was, I always remembered Aunt Charlotte as being the strength of the family. What a strong woman she was.
1: Yeah.
0: I never saw it that way either. So – from my perspective, the surprise was reading it and saying, how did she ever survive all of this? And then the answer from Kathleen and Kelly was, well, because you didn't know how strong your mother was? Well,
1: right.
0: No.
1: Right.
0: She was the one that cooked dinner.
1: Right.
0: She was the one that told me to go to bed.
1: And so how long did she live?
0: She was 76 years old when she died.
1: Okay.
0: She died of lung cancer. She was a serious smoker.
1: Okay.
0: She loved her beer. And so whenever we have one of these reading events, I bring along Narragansett because it's an awful beer, but she loved it. And so we'll have a toast. I'll open a couple cans, and everybody takes a little taste.
1: Oh, how wonderful for you to do that.
0: Yeah.
1: How wonderful.
0: Yeah. And so, and she was a banker, but she had no education. She had no sophistication about her at all. And she was the type that would come home from work every day and light up her cigarettes and sit on the back porch and watch the world go by while she drank a couple of beers. And then she went in and watched the Merv Griffin show, for anyone who's old enough to remember that.
1: I learned

0: had a juggle watching the Merv Griffin show. They had a juggler on the show, and Merv insisted that the guy break it down slowly, and I picked up three walnuts from the table, and I just started juggling because of Merv Griffin. Whenever I see a juggler, I think of Merv Griffin.
1: what a great influence on the next generation Merv was. And then the other thing is he created so many great TV shows.
0: Yeah,
1: The Merv Griffin show was her favorite, and Steve Allen.
0: So what was your mother's name?
1: Charlotte Frazier O'Connor.
0: Charlotte Frazier O'Connor.
1: Charlotte Ann Frazier O'Connor. Her birth name was Irina Mikolajczyk.
0: Okay.
1: And
0: tell us that story. You did tell me that story.
1: Okay, that story is.
0: And then we'll go to the break after.
1: Okay, so I'm looking at this name on these records. I have no idea how to pronounce it. And my wife and I were in Baltimore for 3 years. I was going back and forth to teach. And we end up in a Polish Catholic church. So I write down the name and I go up to this woman who's at the church bazaar. And I say, do you know how to pronounce this? And she says, Mikolajczyk.
0: Wow.
1: And so I said, wait a second. I get out my iPhone and I record her saying it.
0: Yes.
1: About a week later, I'm in Washington, D.C. And this fellow walks by with a Polish scarf. And I said, are you Polish? And he says, yes. He says, I'm the vice consul. I said, whoa, then you know how to pronounce this name. And he says, Mikolajczyk.
0: Okay.
1: So for any Polish speakers out there,
0: yes.
1: I don't know whether it's Lajczyk or Wajczyk, but I can spell it.
0: Okay.
1: With my fingers.
0: Well, we're going to hear about Paul's new adventure when we come on back from the break, folks. Talk to you in a sec.
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0: Welcome back, folks, and thanks for coming back. I hope you're going to have just a wonderful Sunday and a wonderful week. We're here in the studio with Paul O'Connor. He's been telling us about his new book, The Missing Child, and we've heard about his mother's extraordinary life as it's told in this book. I teased you all a little bit that Paul, besides all the wonderful stories of his family that he's got in this book, he's also developing a program that's going to help folks tell their family stories. Paul, tell us something about that program.
1: So in 2018, the last semester I taught at Carolina, I taught a course. It was considered an advanced reporting class where I sent the students out to find family stories. And what we did was we applied the principles of creative nonfiction to family stories.
0: Okay.
1: And that's what I want to do now is create a 90-minute or a 60-minute master class in which I discuss five or six things that people can do in writing their family stories using creative nonfiction and trying to juice up the readability of the stories that they may be leaving for the next generations. When you and I spoke a couple days ago, I tried to quote an old Chinese proverb, and I messed it up.

0: stream without a source will soon run dry.
1: Yeah.
0: And what my Chinese neighbor has told me is that in China, the grandparents, the parents, and the children all live together in the same house.
1: Right.
0: So when you really think about it, is that the one in the middle has access to five generations worth of family stories. Okay, the two older and the two younger plus their own.
1: Yeah.
0: We don't do that in this country. No. And what we're allowing to happen is our family stories to disappear.
1: Right.
0: I never met any of my grandparents. Never met any of them.
1: Mm-hmm.
0: And so I don't know. I've got to run around, and it would have been so nice if they had just sat down one day and written some thoughts.
1: Right.
0: We can take that a step further. And so what I have arranged with several retirement homes to come and talk for 60 minutes, 90 minutes, whatever they can accommodate. I'm doing this just as a hobby, not as a business. My God, I don't want any more business dealings. I'm at that age where I keep track of money. It's not very easy. Anyways, and just kind of talk to people the way you and I are talking right now about how we can write these stories and write them so our grandchildren will want to read them.
1: An extraordinary asset for that family to have is a even semi-comprehensive telling of the family stories.
0: Right. You know, there is this funny little thing that happened that my son called me 2 weeks ago. He lives out in Oregon. And he got the book. And he said, you know, Dad, this is pretty good. He's a great writer. He is. Okay. He's a wonderful writer. He has much more of the flourish than I do.
1: Okay.
0: He can throw adjectives and nouns together. So that's what I'd like to do. And I've got two churches. I'm not going to name any names, but I've got two churches that have asked me to do this, and I've been in contact with four different retirement centers. And I'd like to do one a month. Whether, you know, that won't run me into the ground.
1: Well, I'm going to introduce you to one more. I've done some work with the Seymour Center.
0: Okay.
1: And I just sent a text to my contact there yesterday asking if I can introduce them to some great new talent that can bring a program in that I'm sure their members would love. So you'll have another place to go at the Seymour Center, I'm sure, here sooner than later.
0: Yeah. Well, is that the one that's the senior center for Orange County?
1: Yes.
0: Yes, that's where I used to vote.
1: Okay.
0: When I lived in Chapel Hill.
1: Right. Yep,
0: now
1: yep,
0: that
1: yep,
0: I live
1: yep.
0: in Durham, I vote.
1: Yeah, there's a place in Chapel Hill. They have a facility in Hillsborough.
0: Right.
1: As well.
0: Yeah.
1: Well, our family is a family that tells family stories. Mm-hmm. And what is just so clear to me is how young kids, the young nieces, the young nephews, the young grandchildren, will come up to you and say, tell me that story again.
0: Yeah.
1: They want to hear it again. They want to hear that family story again.
0: Yes. And I've got to tell you, I can't repeat some of the stories that these kids, these 19-year-olds got from their grandmothers and grandfathers, but they were hilarious.
1: Yeah.
0: They were hilarious.
1: Yes.
0: And we enjoyed it.
1: Well, folks, I sure have enjoyed being here with Paul. I'm sure you all have as well. Again, his book is The Missing Child. And those of you who are regular listeners know that this show will be posted on the chapelborough.com website on Wednesday. And when it is posted, you'll find links. You'll find all the contact information that Paul has got so you can learn more about his work and about this, the programs. And so check that out. Paul, thank you very much for being here with us.
0: Carl, thanks for having me. This was fun.
1: Yay. And folks, have a wonderful week.
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3: 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And remind them to think of the consequences and try to suggest a better idea. 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
9: I'm very excited to speak to Derek Johnson, the founder of Sherpa, and he's going to tell us more about that. He is a sports tech entrepreneur, former athlete, and he's making things happen, and he got my attention. I'm very, very blessed and honored to be a part of his team. So let's start from the beginning, Derek. I know you're from L.A. area, South Central.
10: Yep.
9: So let's take it back in time. Tell us who you are, where you grew up, and did you play any sports?
10: So yeah, first of all, thanks for having me, Dr. Debbie. I'm super excited for this podcast. I get approached to do a lot of them, but you've been in our corner from day one. So happy to support you guys and help you guys continue to grow. But going back, I grew up in South Central LA, first college generation of graduates. So I was one of the first people in my family to go to school and graduate. And I did play sports. Grew up playing Little League football, had a chance to go from Little League to playing varsity as like a sophomore, and then had a chance to go play college football.

0: where I kind of got all my skill set that I'm using today.
1: Well, you've certainly said a lot in a short period of time, so I want to unpack that a little bit. So,
0: Yeah.
1: football, first off, what position?
0: So I was a strong safety and a running back, more so
1: Oh.
0: on defense. I like to hit people.
1: Yeah, I was going to say that's the safety. It's also kind of fun because those long passes, you get to kind of time it with the receiver, but that's awesome. And you like to hit. Excellent. Technology. So tell me more about your nerdy side or academic side, because it's one thing to be able to have a cool iPhone or Android. It's another thing to actually go inside and do that computer techie type stuff.
0: So gotta give my mother a shout out. So she was a teacher, LA Unified School District for over 35 years.
1: Wow.
0: So she was really emphasized academics. And then my father, he worked for Intel and Microchip for almost 15 years. So between those two, while sports was important, I couldn't play sports if I didn't have anything better than a C. And sometimes, depending on the
1: Wow.
0: class, it was better than a B. But between my mother and my father, they were really, really big on academics, and then just making sure that I was like curious. So even in high school, I was in a computer coding class, didn't tell my friends. I was just always just like nervous about like people saying like, "Oh, you're a nerd," and then like I play sports and I'm supposed to be like this cool guy that's on the football team, but like you're trying to put together computers, like what are you doing, right? But yeah, between my two parents, they were always just like, "Hey, like it's okay to do different things, but whatever you do, academics is going to be important at the center of it." So that's what kind of led me to my curiosity to technology. So I knew once I was done playing football, it was always going to be something within the technology space.
1: Wow, that is such a blessing to have parents that were driving you. We have very similar stories in the sense that it was always sports and academics, or academics and sports. It wasn't something that you could only do one. Yeah. And I think, very, very successful athletes are very smart. Their intelligence might be measured a different way. And I'll speak for basketball, that's my sport. The great basketball players have to understand geometry, physics, and angles, right? To be effective. So, but excellent. So, any favorite coach or teachers who've helped you, inspired you along the way?
0: Oh, man, a lot of good teachers. So a little backstory about academics. So I grew up with my mother. She was a single mother. Luckily, my dad did come back into my life, but my mother was working two jobs at one point. So she would work her day job, which was she was a teacher for kids with autism. So she did that, but then she also worked at a group home for at-risk youth. I don't know why, but my mother likes to help people that like need more than help than usual. A special place in heaven for her, for sure. But because of that, I struggled in school early on. So like, I didn't learn how to read fully, Dr. Debbie, until I was 9 years old.
1: Wow.
0: So like, people look at me now, they're like, "Man, like you're so smart." I'm like, I still tell everybody today, I'm like, I don't think I'm the smartest. I'm just like, I'm very resourceful. I work really hard. And it's probably because that little kid in me, like I never want to feel like out of place ever again. But yeah, like went hooked on phonics and everything. Went to a lot of summer school, and one of my first teachers that truly believed in me, going back to your question, was Mr. Higby. He was like my fourth grade teacher when I moved from California to Arizona with my dad. Mr. Higby like spent a lot of time with me, like getting me up to speed. I was very, very behind. He wanted to actually hold me back, but he gave my dad the option for me to go to summer school. And that helped me out a lot. So between my dad, Mr. Higby, and then my mom, got back on the right track. And then as far as like football coaches, oh man, so many good football coaches. My favorite of all time, though, it has to probably be my high school coach, Coach Carl Kiefer. One of the most winningest coaches in high school football history. I think he had over like 305 wins and like
1: Wow.
0: three or four state titles. He's no longer with us, so RIP to Coach Kiefer. But it's funny, like when I was playing for Coach Kiefer, he used to always like just be on me about every little thing. I'm like, "Yo, like this old guy is like tripping, like he is on one." But now I'm 37 and I'm like, "Oh, he was really just trying to help me become a man," because like the little things matter. Having your shoe tied, us all having the same color cleats, and not wearing gloves on your helmet, and just like all little stuff that you don't think is a big deal, having your shirt tucked in, even showing up to school on game days in a shirt and tie.

0: thought all that stuff was extra, but being in the corporate space and running my own company now, it's like I tell our team all the times, like, hey, like we won't win deals because we're better than someone. It's going to be the little things that separate us from some of the big incumbents that are in the space. So we try to do the little things very, very well.
1: Wow. Well, thank you for lifting up coach. You
0: Yeah.
1: know, I'm a firm believer that if the coach is not paying attention to you and is not on your case, so to speak, then
0: Yeah.
1: that's the problem, because that means they've given up on you, or they just don't feel that you are willing to meet them. I won't even say 50%, but you're not even willing to try 25%. So it's the coaches that get on your nerves, that stay on you. There's a reason why. And
0: Yeah.
1: that's a beautiful thing. So,
0: Yeah.
1: what was the motivation to start your own business?
0: Honestly, Dr. Debbie, like I've worked for a lot of big time companies. Worked for Apple, had a chance to work for Dell, AWS and Microsoft. I think for me, as much as I loved working on all those companies, I learned a lot of good stuff. I just saw like a really, really big need for technology innovation and sports technology. I always worked on like the sports and media entertainment team at these companies, and I'm like, man, like there's so many constraints around like what they're telling customers they can and can't do in sports. But when I look at Meta, I look at Google, even a company like Netflix, like the speed of innovation is moving very, very fast, and technology adoption is very, very fast. And if you look at the revenue that comes into sports, it's one of the highest growth industries in the world. So like, why are you guys putting constraints on this industry? So that kind of drove a lot of my just like curiosity around like, well, like is there actually a need there? Found out that there was, and then honestly I just wanted to combine my passion. Like if you look at what I do throughout the day, I'm either listening to a podcast around sports, technology for AI, like cloud adoption. So I was like, you know what, like as I looked at my, I'm calling this like my second phase of my career, it's like, what do I actually want to spend my time doing? And I was like, you know what, I want to actually put my skill set to use, which is sports and technology and helping sports organizations get more out of their data. That's what kind of drove me to kind of jump off the cliff, some would say.
1: Well, we're talking to Derek Johnson, the founder of Sherpa, the sports intelligence platform. We have a lot more to unpack. We'll take a break here and we'll be right back with If You Only Knew on 97.9 The Hill.
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1: We're back. We're talking to the leader, the developer of Sherpa Sports. It's an intelligence platform for the athletic world. So, Derek, let's talk about your own work. You founded Sherpa. What does Sherpa do to make clients feel their problems were answered? Like, describe its purpose like you were talking to an eighth grader.
0: Yeah. So think of all the things you use today for your job, your email, those Excel files that people love so much, even simple communication between one colleague to another. We essentially unify all of your tools to better streamline communication. There's a few other things that we do on the back end with folks essentially to kind of help unification. But if I was talking to an 8-year-old, I would say like, hey, what if there's a way for us to connect all of your friends, even when you're at home, to talk together in one space? That's kind of what we do here at Sherpa. And that's kind of where the idea came from. We have a lot of athletic directors and general managers, pro scouts that were like, we have a communication issue in sports today. And that's essentially what we do. We help unify communication and data.
1: Great. So in the entrepreneurship world, we all

0: and talk about your UVP, your unique value proposition. Why Sherpa? Besides the fact that you've got a great background, you're changing lives, and you're a cool athlete. So why Sherpa?
1: It's simple, right, Dr. Debbie? For the longest time, and even during doing my research, there was never a platform that a team could actually bring their intelligence, their IP to a software. And I play for a lot of teams, and just like basketball and football, you have your fundamentals where, a three-pointer is a three-pointer, a touchdown is a touchdown, a run is a run, a pass is a pass. But when building your playbook, there are certain wrinkles that you're going to want in that playbook to give you a competitive advantage. So something I saw with software that was in a space that was available to customers, where I was like, well, hey, if I'm Duke and I'm UNC and we're both using the same software, how do we gain that competitive advantage? There was nothing that was offered in the space for them to actually bring their own data, their own intellectual property to a software to get that competitive advantage. So that's our big key differentiator. Also speed. There's some people out in our space, incumbents, that what takes them probably 8 months to a year to get deployed, we can deploy within weeks, sometimes days. So that's like our big differentiator.
0: Wow. I know speed is so important, and especially in sports when we're talking about performance, but also efficiency. And the way the landscape, certainly for college sports, a bit more bureaucracy, but they're kind of being much more efficient now. Pro sports, I mean, you have maybe a handful of people that have to look at or make a decision. College sports, there's layers upon layers, and even the academic side oftentimes has to, at the very least, be notified. So speed is really, really important in this space. So share with me like a typical or an ideal client.
1: Yeah, so let's take UNC, for example, right? They have one of the best basketball teams ever. A lot of what we're seeing with customers like that, they're living right now in Excel files. So Excel files and Google Docs are great if you're inputting formula information, but now we start talking about having to pay players, getting them into your school faster, matriculating them quicker. Is that recruiting team and scouting department talking with the academic department? Is the academic department talking with the business side? And how do you tie all that together? So when we go into these schools, we do what's called a technical assessment around what are you using today? How are you leveraging it? And then where can Sherpa help you replace and lower your total cost of ownership so you can put money back on the court or onto the field? But that's typically our typical customer, right? So think of an athletic department who has many different moving parts, bringing them all into one place for better communication.
0: So we know that NIL era is here to stay, name, image, and likeness. And so when I think about the Olympic athlete or the athlete that is not in the in the face of the public and monetized like football, men's and women's basketball and baseball, I'll say. So how does this help the Olympic athlete administrator or coach or even the athlete?
1: Yeah, so that's a great point, Dr. Vivi, right? Like we're talking with the school right now. They're really big on lacrosse, right? So they have the same issues that a football team has, but with limited staff. So a lot of what we do for those sports is like, well, hey, what if we can create two or three AI agents to help you with some of your workload. And then honestly, too, we do a lot with brand matching as well, right? So essentially creating a workflow around, well, hey, DJ is a lacrosse athlete. How many brands aren't we touching that we can maybe bring in more NIL opportunities for them, right? Because we want everybody to have the same college experience, whether you're a swimmer, a basketball player, or a lacrosse player. So we help a lot of Olympic sports around essentially building more NIL value, but then also helping them automate a lot of what they can't because of their workload and their staffing size.
0: Yeah, I'm glad you mentioned that. You know, I've decided to invest in myself again, and having taken an AI course and digital marketing and knowing about the agents and the bots and all of that, it's really, really exciting. I know for some people, though, it's still scary. There's this issue around privacy. Can you talk about how you take care of folks' data? So that concern, it's always real. I don't know if it'll ever go away, but what does Sherpa do?
1: Yeah, so, you know, we talk about that all the time, right? I love ChatGPT. I love Claude, OpenAI, Gemini. I love all those models. I use them myself. But we start talking about secure data. We have partnerships with AWS, Azure and GCP. So no matter where you're running your workloads from, you can actually put your data in a secure cloud environment. That's important for two reasons. One, the model is not going to train on your data set, but then also we'll put it in what's called a private endpoint. So essentially, we'll create a, think of it as an apartment. Once you guys get the keys, we don't have the keys anymore. Essentially, it'll be between you and that vendor, wherever you guys choose to go with, essentially, to keep that data secure. So I tell every single team that that's something that they all should be looking at and doing it from a security perspective, because there's just so many moving models out here, and people are losing their data every single day inside some of these open source models.
0: So to close out this segment, talking more about Sherpa and what you do, if an athletic department is interested and they already have a system or they don't have a system, what's the next step? What's the action step to get involved with Sherpa?
1: Yeah, so first thing first is reach out to me at djjohnson@sherpasports.ai. Happy to have a conversation with you. You can also go to our website, sherpasports.ai, and book a demo. And then from there, Dr. Debbie, like I tell everyone, we're not here to sell you guys anything. We're really big on a technical assessment. So first things first, we want to see what they're using today, how they're leveraging it, and then from there, we'll work backwards to see if Sherpa is actually a good fit that can help them essentially modernize their technology stack.
0: Well, that's excellent. That's what good listeners do. Ask a
1: Yeah.
0: lot of questions first. Let's take a
1: Yeah.
0: break here and we'll be right back to discuss more with Derek Johnson, the founder of Sherpa Sports. 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If you only knew.
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0: Mr. Johnson, the founder of Sherpa Sports, you've got a great sports tech company platform. So I'm sure there are young people who are listening in who are interested in this field. What advice do you have for young adults who want to be in the sport tech industry?
1: I would say, Dr. Debbie, just do your research. I think there's like a, you can start talking about technology. I always think about like Silicon Valley, obviously, is like the pendulum. So you got to make sure that, like, hey, do I want to go down and do the Silicon Valley route, or do I want to go into sports tech? Sports tech does move a little bit slower than traditional technology. So just do your research and make sure that you actually love sports and you wanted to put in the work needed. Because it's not going to be the same path as if you were to go work at a Google, Microsoft, or AWS.

0: Yeah, it's not the same as it was back in the day.
1: Exactly. So what
0: Yeah.
1: do you wish you had done more or less of when you were in school?
0: Honestly, as an athlete, I wish I would have done more internships. I think not enough athletes take advantage of the internships, especially at some of these like bigger schools. If your athletic department is offering internships, like take them and do them, because as athletes, we all start behind the eight ball when it comes to job and job readiness. So if there's any internships you guys can do, I would say do them, because that's going to make you one, it's going to make you ready, but then it's also going to make you marketable once you do get into the real like corporate job field. People don't care how many yards you ran for, how many points you scored. They want to know what business experience do you have within your degree expertise.
1: Yeah, let's stay with that a bit because as much as we emphasize internships and getting to know your professors, could you need recommendations later on? There's something out there that really, really makes, in particular, the elite athlete feel that they have to give 110% to their sport and they can do all the other things later. So that is true, but it's also very false. Because I believe with the skills that you learn as an athlete, they are transferable, but you have to give that other space and opportunity. You have confidence on the field or on the court or in the swimming pool, but you've got to learn to apply that in spaces outside of it where you're not so much coddled or given everything. What are your thoughts on that?
0: I agree, Dr. Debbie. Like I always tell young kids, like just look up. I know it's hard to, because you got class, you got weights, you got film study, you got study hall, you got games, right? But it ends for all of us. LeBron James is, he's what, 40, 42, about to go play for the Philadelphia 76ers. One day he's gonna have to stop playing basketball, right? So like if you look up and just start planning for, hey, what's gonna happen once I stop? You'll be fine, but we got to get better as also as mentors and giving more options for our students too, right? Like what's possible, what's out there, and since you kind of giving them a roadmap per se to be successful once they get done playing sports.
1: No doubt, no doubt. We have to be better as well and be creative with their schedules.
0: Yes.
1: So, Derek, when it's all over and you're sitting in your rocking chair watching your favorite team play, if you reflect on your career, what do you want people to remember you for?
0: I think honestly, Dr. Debbie, like we're living in a world right now, especially with AI. I want people to know that I kind of left it all out on the field, right? Like if you look at someone with my background, one, I want to create more jobs for underserved communities, people who look like myself. But secondly, it's just like I want the story of technology and sports to be told with my name and carved in a stone. So and that's what I'm chasing, right? I'm chasing like long-term legacy. So we're in like the wild, wild west, like the gold era. So I want to make sure when they mention like sports and AI that Derek Johnson is etched in there with Sherpa and kind of what we went and attacked it the way that we're doing today.
1: Well, that's awesome. I think you are definitely on your way. Thanks for spending time again, Derek Johnson, Sherpa Sports. It is the sports intelligence platform. 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
1: ABC News, I'm Wayne Cabot. President Trump wants to cancel war games planned this week with South Korea. But because these joint exercises have been planned for so long, he's ordering the Pentagon to cut them back, saying North Korea has not been a threat, even as military experts say that North Korea has been providing Iran with missiles. Iran now announcing bounties on the heads of U.S. soldiers, $30,000 dead or alive. Democrats in Washington are calling for an investigation into conditions on board the USS Abraham Lincoln, deployed in the Middle East for more than 200 days. Senator Ruben Gallego was a Marine in Iraq.
2: There's a deep mistrust of this leadership. The Secretary of Defense is absolutely not qualified to be leading the Department of Defense.
1: He was on ABC's This Week. Hamas, long considered a threat, a terror group by the U.S., sat down today with President Trump's son-in-law, Jared Kushner. The AP saying they met for 2 hours in Egypt. This is ABC News. They're trying to find more shooters from yesterday's gun violence at Virginia State University that left 5 people wounded just as students were moving into their dorms. This week, Raleigh will consider a teen curfew that the police chief, Rico Boyce, says is coming in the nick of time.
3: We're about to head to school. So we know we're going to have Friday night football. We know we got the state fair coming up. We know we have Halloween on a Saturday night.
1: Relentless rain this past week has led to a 7th reported death in Indiana, a state that's in a zone where more storms are popping up today.
4: St. Louis, Preston, all the way to Cincinnati, Columbus, and getting into Richmond and Virginia. This is a 2 out of 5 threat level damaging wind. We're still talking about frequent lightning strikes, isolated tornadoes as a possibility. Unfortunately, we're still talking about the same areas that have been hit very hard with rain and recent rain.
1: ABC News meteorologist Leslie Lopez. A little south, a lot of heat. 112 around Memphis into Little Rock, 110 around New Orleans. Oklahoma City in triple digits this week. Wayne Cabot, ABC News.
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9: Well, Ron, you'll be happy to know. 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
8: Is that right?
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8: 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Now let's start with one of those bizarre stories that we often have on this show. Goldie is a 4-year-old Nigerian dwarf.